0: after this newscast.
1: Live from NPR News in Washington, I'm Ryland Barton. President Trump has signed a preliminary agreement for a 60-day ceasefire with Iran. NPR's Franco Ordonez reports Trump signed the framework that outlines further negotiations while at dinner with French President Emmanuel Macron.
2: The president told a group of eager reporters that he signed the memorandum of understanding while dining with the French president at the Palace of Versailles outside Paris.
3: Mr. President, please, just one question for French TV and the RN. Just one question, please.
4: You signed the deal?
3: You signed the deal?
2: And according to Iranian state media, Iran has also signed the agreement. At an earlier press conference, Trump said the new agreement opens the Strait of Hormuz to toll-free shipping and states Iran will not pursue a nuclear weapon. Franco Ordonez, NPR News, Geneva.
1: Stocks tumbled today after the Federal Reserve signaled it may have to raise interest rates by the end of the year. NPR's Scott Horsley reports the Dow dropped more than 500 points, or about 1%.
5: The Federal Reserve held its benchmark interest rate steady, but updated forecasts suggest members of the Fed's rate-setting committee expect to raise rates by a quarter percentage point before the end of the year. The news comes as a wartime spike in energy prices has pushed inflation to its highest level in more than 3 years. The Fed's new chairman, Kevin Warsh, vowed he and his colleagues will bring prices under control.
6: I've said for years inflation is a choice. You bet it is. And today I'm announcing that this committee unambiguously and unanimously have decided we are going to deliver on that.
5: Warsh also announced the formation of several task forces to review the way the Fed tracks the economy, manages its bond holdings, and communicates with the public. Scott Horsley, NPR News, Washington.
1: The Georgia legislature will not redraw the state's congressional maps, despite an order by the Republican governor. From Georgia Public Broadcasting, Sarah Callis reports lawmakers had convened today for a special session.
7: Georgia's Republican Speaker of the House, John Burns, says that it is not the right time to redistrict.
8: Changes to our district maps have the potential to impact every voter in Georgia, and they deserve the same thoughtful, fact-driven process that has always guided the House.
7: Governor Brian Kemp ordered the special session to address voting issues, including drawing new district lines, after the Supreme Court weakened the Voting Rights Act. Other Republican-led southern states redistricted for midterms this fall. Republican lawmakers did not rule out redistricting during the regular legislative session next year. For NPR News, I'm Sarah Callis in Atlanta.
1: Shoppers stepped up their spending in May, surpassing economists' expectations as temperatures warmed and gasoline prices leveled off. Sales got a boost from government tax refunds in both April and May, though economists say that cushion is starting to fade. You're listening to NPR News from Washington. President Trump's nominee to lead FEMA is pledging to be fair and reasonable in assessing requests for disaster. Cameron Hamilton led FEMA briefly last year until he was fired after defending the agency's existence. At a hearing today, Hamilton said his focus will be to ensure that FEMA is objective, fair, and reasonable, follows the law, and is consistent. Former President Barack Obama and former First Lady Michelle Obama will preside over the dedication tomorrow of the Obama Presidential Center on Chicago's South Side. NPR's Don Gagne reports.
9: It's traditional for former presidents to create a library to house records and documents from their presidency and to highlight their time in the White House. The Obama Center is different. First off, it's not a presidential library, the logic being that records from the Obama era were digital and are accessible online. There's a museum, but the center also features a branch of the Chicago Public Library. There's ample park space, even a regulation NBA-sized basketball court. Guests at the dedication ceremony will include former presidents Bill Clinton, George W. Bush, and Joe Biden. Not invited, President Donald Trump, who's known to regularly insult and demean Obama in speeches and to the press. Don Gagne, NPR News, Chicago.
1: Cape Verdean goalkeeper Vozinha got nearly 10 million Instagram followers after the tiny island nation held off powerhouse Spain in his team's World Cup debut. The 40-year-old surprised the world when he blocked Spain from scoring in the 0-0 game. This is NPR News.
10: 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Starring Michael Fassbender, Jeffrey Wright, Jodie Turner-Smith, and Richard Gere. All episodes of The Agency streaming June 21st on Paramount+. This is NPR.

0: It's All Things Considered from NPR News. I'm Scott Detrow in Washington.
1: And I'm Elsa Chang in Culver City, California. President Trump has officially signed the agreement to try to end the war with Iran. It's called a Memorandum of Understanding, and it sets up future negotiations of a final agreement around major issues like the fate of Iran's nuclear program and lifting U.S. sanctions. Trump administration officials shared the MOU with reporters today. President Trump said it was a very strong deal, though moments later, he did threaten to continue bombing if he was unhappy about its implementation. Well, what might Iran believe? Earlier today, before Trump's formal signature on the agreement, we spoke with Syed Hussein Mousavian. He is a former Iranian diplomat and nuclear negotiator who spent decades representing Iran. He is now a research scholar at Princeton. My co-host Scott Detrow asked him if he thought this was a significant agreement.
2: To me, I think the most important part of this agreement is its first three fundamental principles. Number one is cessation of armed hostilities. Number two is respect for national sovereignty. And number three is non-interference in each other's internal affairs. I think this is the first time after Algeria Accord 1980, Iran and the U.S., they agree on these three major principles, which practically are the based on U.N. Charter for those countries which they want to have peaceful, respectful relations. I think this is the most important part.
0: It seems like you're saying you do see a fundamental difference in this agreement compared to the U.S.-Iran relationship before this war began?
2: Yes, I do, because now both parties, although they need to agree on the nuclear, they are going to negotiate on broader regional security issues. These are something very new, very different.
0: We have heard President Trump and other members of the Trump administration talk at length about what they want to see out of this agreement, what their framing is in it. What to you are Iranian negotiators' top priorities here?
2: It seems there are strong incentives to end decades of hostilities and military confrontation. This is a big issue to me. Because the recent conflict demonstrated the enormous cost of escalation, not only for Iran and the U.S., but also for the regional stabilities, regional U.S. allies, for global energy, and so. While there is strong public support for avoiding war and reducing tensions, but there is also limited confidence that any agreement with the U.S. will sustain. The reason is once Iran fully complied, nuclear deal JCPOA, and the U.S. withdrew. This is the historical issue which Iranians have never forgotten.
0: Mm-hmm. Do you think, based on everything you have seen and heard so far, that when it comes to those nuclear conversations, the end agreement could be fundamentally different in any way from the agreement that President Trump pulled the United States out of several years ago?
2: On the nuclear issues, I think any agreement ultimately should be and would be based on two principles. Iran will accept an arrangement which includes all objective guarantees that will never have nuclear weapon. This is principle number one, which President Trump always has been insisting, and I believe Iranians, they were ready during Obama, during JCPOA, and even they want more objective guarantees, Iranians, they have no problem. But the second issue is that Iran will unlikely accept any agreement that can be portrayed depriving Iran from its legitimate and legal rights under non-proliferation treaty, because it will be a discrimination, humiliation, and domestically a surrender.
0: You know, President Trump was again saying today that the U.S. still has the leverage, that he said this several times, he would resume bombing if the negotiations don't go well or if they're not followed up on or followed through on. How does that affect the types of continued talks that we expect, if at all?
2: I think this is this will have definitely a negative impact on Iranian public opinion and politicians, because the first principle already they have agreed is cessation of armed hostilities. Repeating threatening languages, the language of threatening the other side, I think this will add to already huge ocean of mistrust to the U.S., because once Iran and the U.S. agreed, Iran fully complied, and the U.S. withdrew from the deal.
0: Sayed Hussein Mousavian, former Iranian diplomat, now a scholar at Princeton University. Thank you so much.
2: Thank you, Scott.
1: Voters in one part of northern England are casting ballots tomorrow. There's a special election that could ultimately choose the country's next prime minister. NPR's Lauren Freyer takes us on a journey to Wigan, almost a century after the writer George Orwell wrote about conditions of the working class there.
3: The train bore me away through the monstrous scenery of slag heaps, chimneys, piled scrap iron.
4: That's a BBC actor reading part of the 1937 book The Road to Wigan Pier, in which George Orwell journeys into northern England's coal country. The actual Wigan Pier is not a seaside jetty. It's a coal silo with troughs that dangle out over the Leeds-Liverpool Canal.
5: Coal would be loaded onto barges during the Industrial Revolution, but today there are tents of overturned grocery cart, piles of clothes,
4: and it's raining. This area wasn't always down and out.
6: Britain needs coal.
4: Wigan's coal fueled 19th century industry, the British Empire, and made local laborers proud and prosperous. People came from all over to work in the mines, including Maureen O'Byrne's ancestors from Ireland.
7: My dad was a miner. We voted Labour. Everybody voted Labour.
4: They voted for the Labour Party of unions and workers. But the mines closed a generation ago, and the local economy has never recovered.
7: Wigan was left, really, without a major industry.
4: O'Byrne is a town councillor. At her office, people are lining up with complaints. Crime, drugs, cuts to welfare, long wait lists for public housing.
7: We want affordable housing, we want good hospitals, we want a decent wage.
4: Those are things O'Byrne says she hoped Prime Minister Keir Starmer's Labour government would provide when it was elected 2 years ago after 14 years of budget cuts and austerity under the Conservatives. She's an independent herself, but she's sympathetic to a new party that criticizes immigration.
8: It is an invasion as these young men illegally break into our country.
4: Nigel Farage, head of the Reform UK party, says immigrants are stretching the country's resources. Nearly one in five people in the UK is foreign-born. The vast majority are here legally, but thousands also enter each year without visas, crossing the English Channel on boats. All of the UK's main political parties pledge to stop the boats. Farage calls for mass deportations. If an immigrant is in the news suspected of a crime, Farage often mobilizes protests.
9: Stop their boats!
4: That sometimes morph into riots, even attacks on people of color. O'Byrne says her constituents resent being called far-right or racist.
7: A lot of the white working class, especially the men, sometimes feel like they're being demonised for just wanting to preserve their ways, their culture, and they feel like other people are being put before them because they're seeing boatloads of young men arriving every day.
4: Now, there are very few immigrants in Wigan itself, and yet...
10: Stop the boats, you will hear that wherever you go. Because it's about the perception, isn't it, and social media, which is a source of people's information these days.
4: Local historian Jim Meehan walks past the shuttered old office of the Wigan Observer newspaper, past relics of a Victorian era when prosperity meant ornate public libraries, colleges, bathhouses.
11: This used to be the entrance to a ladies' tea room.
4: Meehan says there's a perception here that immigration dilutes England's culture.
10: Nostalgia is a very powerful emotion, and politicians are tapping into that emotion.
4: All of this is the backdrop for a special election here that could decide this country's future. The mayor of nearby Manchester, Andy Burnham. Is running for a vacant seat in Parliament, representing the Makerfield district that includes parts of Wigan. He's polling neck and neck with a candidate from Farage's Reform Party named Rob Kenyon. Reform has swept municipal elections here. Burnham says his Labour Party can change that. He pledges to reverse
6: the deindustrialisation, the draining away of economic, social and political power.
4: If Burnham wins, he wants to then challenge the deeply unpopular Starmer as Labour Party leader and as Prime Minister, and halt Reform's momentum nationally. In towns like this that are the equivalent of the Rust Belt.
9: This is the heartland. It's where the working man is and the working woman is. It's where the factories were.
4: Lem Cissé is a renowned British poet who grew up in Wigan. He marvels at all the attention his hometown is getting.
9: This is like a little village in upstate New York that nobody's ever mentioned becoming national news. And this is a temperature gauge.
4: A gauge of how much working class voters here may be able to change the course of British politics. Lauren Freyer, NPR News in Wigan, England.

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1: 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I'm Elsa Chang.
2: And I'm Scott Detrow. More than 30,000 U.S. military veterans are homeless, though that number has gone down in the past decade, according to government data. The Trump administration has promised new housing for vets, but President Trump has also issued an executive order that aggressively targets homeless people, and veterans advocates fear that includes vets. NPR's Quill Lawrence rode along with some street-level outreach workers in Long Beach, California.
3: Veronica Hood with the group U.S. Vets is loading up with hygiene kits and some hot meals, key tools for doing outreach to homeless vets.
4: I'm so sorry.
3: The truck stereo starts blaring.
4: My phone automatically connects.
5: Wow. Old school flock of seagulls. Wow.
4: Pedro's like, turn this off.
5: Make it stop.
3: That's Pedro Harigi, her partner today.
6: My name is Pedro Harigi. I served 2 tours in Iraq.
3: They're both veterans with years of military service between them, and at this point, about as many years doing street outreach.
4: So the first veteran we're going to go meet, his name is
6: Curtis.
3: And they have a formula, a list of known homeless vets by name, and a philosophy called Housing First, where they try to get the vet indoors, and then after that, tackle whatever other problems he or she has.
4: And without sharing too much information, that's his first name. 87-year-old man.
6: Yep.
4: Navy veteran.
6: Okay.
4: And...
5: 87, wow.
4: Yes.
3: You heard that right. We're looking for an 87-year-old vet living in his truck.
5: What's your guess about how long he's been on the street?
4: It's hard to say because he gives us different dates.
6: Yeah.
7: I think it's been at least 20 years. I think that after he got his divorce and he lost his housing, it's just not been consistent housing since then.
5: What's he driving around?
4: It's a Dodge truck, maroon color. I don't know.
5: That's where he sleeps or...
4: That's his whole livelihood. He switches around, so we might have to search for him a bit.
3: U.S. Vets, the group they work with, has a bed lined up for him. And it doesn't sound hard, right, to convince an 87-year-old man that even temporary housing is better than living in his truck. But he's reluctant.
4: I think he might think he'd be a burden on people. So he really just wants to do it on his own.
7: And what proud man or vet wants to be a burden on anybody?
5: Yeah.
7: Right.
3: Harigi and Hood say it can take months or a year of dropping by with coffee or a hot meal to get from hostility to the trust that will lure a veteran off the street.
5: So you guys are like these experts in convincing people to let
4: Yes.
7: We're experts in building relationships.
4: Yeah,
7: we build relationships and then we use whatever we can to get the veteran the help he needs, you know.
4: The same thing, like how I would want Pedro to be treated. I'm sure how he would want me to be treated. And
3: here's the issue that they're talking around, maybe to avoid the politics. President Trump made an executive order last year titled Ending Crime and Disorder on America's Streets. It leans heavily toward institutionalizing homeless people against their will. This winter, NPR obtained a proposal following up on the executive order that would include veterans in that plan. It's called Safe Harbor. Then in March, the VA put out a memorandum of understanding with the Justice Department about state court guardianships for veterans.
8: We have veterans, not homeless, just veterans, who are in our facilities. They have no family.
3: That's VA Secretary Doug Collins speaking at the National Coalition for Homeless Veterans annual conference last month.
8: They have no representation, and they really are not in a position to actually make competent choices for their own health care.
3: Collins rejected the idea that VA is going to start bringing homeless veterans into treatment against their will. He said the deal with the DOJ is just for vets stranded in VA hospitals.
8: The court will find somebody in the community, not a VA employee, not a VA attorney, will then represent that veteran with respect to their medical well-being, moving them along, getting them the health care that they need.
3: Cullen says Safe Harbor, still just a proposal, was leaked, and he accused the lead Democrat on the House Veterans Affairs Committee, Mark Takano, of distorting it.
8: And somebody in our building leaked it to the Hill. And guess what? Representative Takano happily put out information that wasn't correct.
9: Yeah.
8: But when it came out that we were attacking homeless and going after homeless, I wanted to puke. I've got veterans who are sitting in hospitals who can't make competent choices for themselves to get better care and the next level care. We're helping them do that. The Attorney General agreed with us on this.
3: Takano told NPR he doesn't believe the VA Secretary's claim that Safe Harbor is just a proposal. Takano says his staff have compiled lists of cases where VA is asking courts to put homeless veterans under guardianship and strip them of their rights. Several veterans advocate groups have expressed similar concerns.
4: Well, are you guys ready?
7: Yeah.
4: Okay. I'm going to ask him if it's okay.
3: Back in Long Beach, our two outreach workers have found Curtis Irvin. He's sitting in his pickup, which is pretty full of stuff. He's got a beard gone mostly white and hair sticking out under a worn Oakland Raiders cap. He's happy to see them.
10: I was an engineer.
3: Irvin served in the Navy just after the Korean War.
10: I was an engine, my diesel mechanic. And on the ship, that means you're everything in engineering.
7: What ship were you on?
10: The last ship I was aboard was USS Bainbridge, nuclear-powered destroyer.
7: Wow. So what year were you born?
10: 1938.
7: My goodness, you look good.
10: I've been trying.
7: Wow.
10: And if I get rid of this beard, I keep telling myself I'm going to be better because I never want a beard this long. But it keeps the young women away from me.
7: Well, that's the main purpose of the beard.
10: Yeah.
7: Do you mostly stay in your truck?
10: Right now, I'm in the truck. For the last 2-3 years, I've been dancing from hospital to hospital because I hurt my back and my hip. And I finally got out because they tried to keep me.
3: He says he's been bouncing between hospitals for years, that and his truck. And he honestly can't remember the last time he had a home. But Veronica Hood seems to have built a rapport, and Irvin says he'll be here tomorrow to go with her to the hospital and then get a roof over his head.
4: Okay, and tomorrow, she's going to follow me. You're going to follow in the truck, and you guys are going to meet me at the Welcome Center. We're going to park it there, and you're going to go to the hospital.
10: Okay, sounds good.
4: Okay. I'll see you tomorrow.
10: Okay.
4: Right here?
10: Right here.
4: Okay.
7: Hey, it was great to meet you.
10: All right.
7: Good luck tomorrow.
10: Okay.
7: All right. See you later.
10: All right.
11: Thank you. Oh, he's been homeless for a long time, but he's new to this area, right?
10: Oh, yeah.
3: Driving back, Hood and Harigi say they know some homeless people are a danger to themselves and maybe others. But for the most part, they wouldn't want to see vets forced into treatment.
4: No, as you saw with Irvin, it could be both beneficial or it could be extremely traumatic.
12: Yeah. Rather than make it something traumatic where we're forcing you into it, let outreach workers like us build the relationship. Now he's saying, yeah, I'm going to meet you guys tomorrow and we're going to go.
3: I called to ask, and Curtis Irvin came in the next day, and he's now in housing for the first time in who knows how many years. Quill Lawrence, NPR News, Long Beach, California.

0: This is NPR News. How does a fashion magazine that's more than 130 years old stay relevant? Chloe Mao, the new head of editorial content at Vogue in the U.S., has some thoughts.
1: I would like Vogue to be representing this idea of living beautifully, no matter what your circumstances.
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0: It's All Things Considered from NPR News. I'm Scott Detrow.
1: And I'm Elsa Chang. Uzbekistan is playing in the World Cup, and the Central Asian nation is ready to make the most of this big moment.
2: For the first time to represent our country in a big stage, it will be a huge honor.
0: We'll have that story coming up after this newscast.
3: Live from NPR News in Culver City, California, I'm Dwayne Brown. With inflation at its highest level in more than 3 years, the Federal Reserve voted to keep interest rates unchanged today. It was the first rate decision under the leadership of new Fed Chair Kevin Warsh, who took over for Jerome Powell.
4: At any institution, a change in leadership is a natural and timely opportunity to reaffirm its mission, to review current practices, and to consider whether those practices best meet our objectives. My Fed colleagues and I will be working in close collaboration to ask what changes might improve the conduct of monetary policy.
3: President Trump nominated Warsh to lead the agency in hopes that he would push for lower interest rates, but the war with Iran and a spike in energy prices now has the Fed considering a possible rate increase later this year. Health and Human Services Secretary Robert F. Kennedy Jr. announced $700 million in funding today for addiction recovery and mental health services. Kennedy chose a battleground congressional district in Michigan to make the announcement. From KFF Health News, Kate Wells reports.
5: The secretary said the money will improve the 988 Suicide and Crisis Lifeline, Substance Abuse Treatment, and Behavioral Health Centers. Kennedy was at a behavioral health clinic north of Detroit, whose president and CEO says they are worried the looming $900 billion in Medicaid cuts could impact the people they serve. Earlier, Kennedy insisted that no one who qualifies for Medicaid will lose coverage.
6: The only people who lose Medicaid under the president's plan are people who are ineligible for Medicaid. They're people who are collecting it illegally.
5: The Congressional Budget Office estimates some 10 million people could be uninsured within the next decade.
3: You're listening to NPR. A judge on Long Island, New York, has sentenced a former architect to life in prison for killing 8 people. The Long Island serial killer case took over a decade to solve from member station WSHU. Desiree DiOrio reports.
7: There's no chance of parole for Rex Huerman, who admitted in April to killing 8 women and dumping their remains around the affluent suburbs east of New York City as far back as 1993. After the sentencing, Suffolk County District Attorney Ray Tierney wouldn't say if he thinks Huerman is responsible for more murders.
8: If I had evidence, I'd put it into a grand jury and an indictment, and then we'd come and talk about it. Till I have that, I'm not going to talk about it.
7: Tierney says the FBI will now enter Huerman's DNA into its database for comparison to other crime scenes. The case gained worldwide attention, becoming the subject of numerous documentaries, books, and podcasts. For NPR News, I'm Desiree DiOrio on Long Island.
3: Well, the first tropical storm of the Atlantic hurricane season is threatening the western Gulf Coast from New Orleans to Texas. Authorities near Houston say a teenager appears to have drowned following a period of heavy rain earlier this week. Tropical Storm Arthur is forecast to bring heavy rain, a few tornadoes, even the potential for flooding through Friday. Rough day on Wall Street. Stocks fell across the board. This is NPR.

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1: 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I'm Scott Detrow in Washington.
2: And I'm Elsa Chang in Culver City, California. The Trump administration says that it has a tentative agreement to end the war in Iran, a war that has been pretty unpopular among Americans. Last night, NPR senior national political correspondent Mara Liasson heard from some of those Americans. She observed two focus groups of swing voters who backed President Trump in 2024. Hi, Mara.
3: Hi there.
2: Hi. Okay, so what did you hear from these voters?
3: Well, last night was our latest set of monthly focus groups in battleground states. These are conducted by the market research firms Engages and Sago. They aren't polls. These focus groups do not give us scientifically significant data, but we've consistently heard comments about the Iran war that illustrate polling. The war is unpopular. People are upset that it's raised their gas prices, and they want Trump to focus on their needs at home. What was different last night was that even though they were told about this tentative agreement to end the war, it's not like these voters were celebrating. They said it wasn't worth it. All these voters are from Wisconsin. They're only identified by their first names. Here's Tammy.
4: I just don't think that it was fair to the American people. I don't think that anybody was a real winner here. I think we just suffered in the midst of them playing tug of war.
3: Another voter said all it accomplished was, quote, the square root of nothing.
2: Dang, okay. But do you think these perceptions might change? I mean, assuming the war does come to an end and, say, like, gas prices go down.
3: Yeah, well, that's the big question. A couple of voters who disapprove of Trump said that something could change their mind would be $3 a gallon gas. Another voter, Sam, compared this framework deal to the Iran nuclear deal forged by President Obama, which Trump has hammered on for years. And Sam said he's skeptical that this would have any different outcome than the Obama deal on Iran's nuclear capabilities.
2: Mm. Well, what else stood out to you about these voters last night?
3: Well, something that stood out was just a sense of frustration and cynicism about politics, about politicians, certainly about Trump. One question that was asked last night was about Trump's birthday. He just turned 80, and the voters were asked whether they had a birthday message for the president. Here are Corey, Robin, and Amanda.
5: Happy birthday, Mr. President. What are you doing to ensure that when we get to the age that you are, that we're going to have the America that we grew up learning about?
6: I would have said I would have bought you a cake, but I can't afford one. But happy birthday.
7: It must really feel good to be able to do whatever you want on your birthday. America doesn't have that luxury, but he does.
2: Wow, it's kind of brutal. I mean, just reminding everybody, these are voters who supported President Trump in 2024.
3: That's right. They swung from supporting Joe Biden, all of them, in 2020 to all of them voting for Trump in 2024. So they represent a key sliver of voters who are very important because they help decide elections.
2: Exactly.
3: Now, here's Corey again, who has now turned against Trump, and he mentioned Trump's conduct in office.
5: I like to think if I was at work or any of us were at work and we behaved in the manner that he displays sometimes, we would have some HR issues or potentially lead to termination.
3: This is important, though. We've consistently found that Democrats are not popular with these swing voters either. They say they're either too weak or too far left. So it creates a lot of uncertainty for the midterms.
2: Definitely does. Okay, so these voters, they were asked about Trump's birthday, but I understand they were also asked about the 250th birthday of the whole country, which is this year. Was there anything in those answers that you found interesting?
3: Yes, there were people who said they're very patriotic. They would celebrate America and its progress despite flaws or how they feel about politics today. One voter said, quote, America is more than the sum of the last 4 years. But there was also a lot of ambivalence. One voter said they thought Trump and his treatment of the holiday had made the anniversary feel, quote, yucky.
2: That is NPR senior national political correspondent Mara Liasson. Thank you so much, Mara.
3: You're welcome.
1: Right now, the U.S. is a renter's market, and renters, listen up. 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
8: The person I spoke to making the renter's market argument is Zillow senior economist Kara Ng.
9: Yeah, so it's 2026 and renters, this is your year.
8: To her point, the typical asking rent is now rising more slowly than wages and inflation, less than 2% year over year in April. Some analysts even show rent falling nationally. And the reason for that comes down to economics 101. Supply and demand.
6: There's a lot of apartment buildings hitting the market all at once.
8: In 2024, the U.S. built the most apartment units in about 40 years, more than 600,000. And that huge increase in supply has outpaced demand. Lots of apartment space is sitting empty.
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8: 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These perks are especially common in Sunbelt cities like Phoenix and Austin, which really caught the construction bug. And Nashville, where Mason Comins was apartment shopping. 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
10: All sorts of apartments just texting me, well, how about this or how about this? 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And they're like, okay, well, we might be doing 2 months free.
8: 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And honestly, 2+ months of free rent wasn't even the best offer.
10: I even saw some places doing 3 months, 3.5 months free.
8: Now, these perks do come with a big caveat. Don't expect them if you renew your lease.
10: Okay, if every year I kind of want to get a couple months off free rent, then I would have to move to do that.
8: Nearly 40% of rental listings in April on Zillow came with some sort of financial incentive. So, are those incentives enough to convince everyone it's a renter's market?
11: Hell no. Sorry, I don't know if I can say that.
8: The voice of indignant renters everywhere is Chloe Trubb. She rents a one-bedroom apartment in Chicago with her boyfriend Carson McDonald for $1,600 a month.
11: And that is a deal.
12: It's like a screaming
11: that's
12: deal.
11: That's like a steal in Chicago.
12: Yeah.
8: Chicago has some of the fastest growing rent in the country, like 5.5% year over year. And this gets us to our second caveat in the renter's market. It depends on where you live. Chicago did not see that apartment construction boom, so there are too many renters chasing not enough apartments. Like Tiquan Trubb was touring an apartment and told the guy subletting the place that the rent was too much for her.
11: He goes, "It's okay, like I'll fill it. I have 12 showings after you." I'm like, 12? He goes, "It's a rat race out there." And I go, "Exactly what I've been saying, like, you know." But yeah.
8: And there's another caveat to the renter's market argument. Rent shot up a lot in the early years of the pandemic, so it's still a lot higher than it used to be. I brought this point up with our renter's market economist, Kara Ng, with Zillow.
9: Yeah, no, that's very valid. You're exactly right. Rents went up, 37% since before the pandemic.
8: But at least right now, the cost of rent is not going up as fast as other expenses, like the cost of electricity, the cost to fill up your car.
9: It does mean that rent is the place giving you that breathing room.
8: As for renters who don't want to move and still want those incentives, Ng says talk with your landlord. Negotiation power is in your favor, at least in large parts of the U.S. Stephen Bisaha, NPR News.

0: You're listening to All Things Considered from NPR News. The price of electricity has gone up 30% on average in the U.S. since 2021. That's according to the U.S. Bureau of Labor Statistics. In Tucson, a big proposed rate increase has people blaming a big new data center that's under construction. They're asking state regulators to step in. Arizona Public Media's Katya Mendoza reports.
1: Left and center. At Tucson's Dancing in the Streets Arizona Dance Studio, ballerinas wearing black leotards, mesh skirts, and pink tights stretch their legs alongside two gray bars. The nonprofit offers classical ballet training to low-income students. But co-owner Celeste Lupu says they can't afford the 13% higher price of electricity that their utility is proposing.
2: We do not recover our costs from the tuition from low-income families. We have no way to pass that on. We're not a restaurant. They'll just drop out.
1: I met Lupu at a town hall put on by Arizona Attorney General Chris Mays. Mays says the rate increase Tucson Electric Power, or TEP, is asking for is too high.
3: Our evidence shows that TEP only needs a maximum 4% rate increase to be able to maintain its system and to attract capital and debt.
1: Mays says TEP's 13% increase request is tied to its agreement to supply a data center with 286 megawatts of electricity, enough to supply more than half the homes in Tucson.
3: Yeah, I'm very worried about the future for consumers given the massive onslaught of data centers into states like Arizona. It is really kind of uncontrolled right now.
1: Tucson Electric Power spokesman Joe Barrios says Mays is wrong, that the utility is only asking to raise rates to cover the cost of things it's already built.
4: Our application does not incorporate any costs for large new data centers of any sort.
1: He says the attorney general
4: makes a faulty assumption, and that's that our request could be cut without risking customers' service reliability.
1: But like the attorney general, a lot of people in Tucson, not buying it.
5: Hey, hey, ho, ho, Roger Wu has got to go.
1: At this protest in April, a couple dozen people temporarily blocked traffic coming out of the data center construction site. Arizona's Corporation Commission regulates the local utility. In December, it approved its agreement to supply electricity to the data center. Mays asked the commission to revisit that decision. It declined. In July, the commission will hold another hearing on whether to grant the utility's 13% rate increase request.
6: So that stretch that we were doing, that back lengthening.
1: Back at Celeste Lupu's dance studio, she's preparing for the higher electric bills that come every summer in Tucson. She says here, you can't dance without air conditioning. She hopes the Corporation Commission will deny the rate increase. Either way, she wants people to remember this in November.
7: I really want people to understand that when you go to vote, the Corporation Commission is our only power that we can do to make a change, because they're the ones that make the decision.
1: Two of the commission's five seats are being contested in November. For NPR News, I'm Katya Mendoza in Tucson.

0: This is All Things Considered from NPR News. I'm Elsa Chang.
1: And I'm Scott Detrow. Tonight, Uzbekistan will take to the pitch in the World Cup, the first ever appearance for any Central Asian nation in the tournament. And as NPR's Charles Maines recently found out, success on the field may signal bigger changes.
2: In the heart of Central Asia, soccer starts here. Kids in a patch of grass with dreams of a larger stage that no longer seems so out of reach.
3: Uzbekistan is champions and a win.
2: For Uzbekistan's team, the White Wolves, the World Cup debut has been 36 years in the making. Star forward Abosbek Fazulayev says it's a dream come true.
4: For the first time to represent our country in a big stage, it'll be a huge honor.
2: The country's president, Shavkat Mirziyoyev, has gone further, touting the team as a symbol of the new Uzbekistan, part of a so-called golden generation of Uzbek youth now making their mark in sports, culture, and science, even chess. That success has been a long time coming for a nation that, like much of Central Asia, struggled to emerge from the chaos of the collapse of the Soviet Union.
5: It's really a land of talents.
2: Rafshan Ermatov is vice president of Uzbekistan's Football Association. He says years of government investments and youth development programs have finally paid off.
5: Today's result is not coming by chance. Uzbekistan doing investing a lot for future.
2: Several young Uzbek players on the national team have established themselves as stars in Europe and elsewhere. None brighter than one name you'll hear, and hear mangled often. It's actually Husanov, Abdulkadir Husanov. The 22-year-old Uzbek defender has quickly become a mainstay at Manchester City in the British Premier League in a pinch-me moment for fans back home.
6: It felt like it was unbelievable.
2: Danyor Umarkhodjaev runs the popular Uzbek football blog Taktika.
6: I am feeling the goosebumps being somebody who just runs a blog on football, but I can imagine what kind of boost of confidence that gives to younger kids who want to be footballers.
2: That includes girls and women. Last year, Uzbekistan's team qualified for the Women's Asian Cup for the first time in over two decades. Rohina Akbarova, a forward on the national under-17 squad, says even with that progress, her generation wants more.
7: We want to see like another level, so I am going to play abroad. I dream.
2: That would have been unlikely just a few years ago, when laws in this Muslim-majority nation forbade women freedom of travel without permission from husbands or fathers. Uzbekistan's recent football success has coincided with President Mirziyoyev implementing reforms, opening the country up to travel and investment following years of isolation and dictatorship under former President Islam Karimov.
8: Well, thank you very much. It's a great honor to be with the President of Uzbekistan.
2: Mirziyoyev met with President Trump last year at the United Nations, part of a wider geopolitical repositioning as the new Uzbekistan and its Central Asian neighbors forged ties beyond Russia to pursue closer relations and trade with China and the U.S., including the Trump administration with its interest in critical minerals. But some argue amid all that deal-making, pro-democratic reforms haven't kept pace.
9: Objectively, we do have a lot of major changes.
2: And that's Diora Rafieva, a lawyer and occasional government critic. Rafieva acknowledges there are more freedoms in Uzbekistan now, but says too often they exist more on paper than in reality. And she says with all the government's promotion of sporting accomplishments, there's some rebranding going on here.
9: I think the success in sports, this is kind of image washing. They would say, oh, New Uzbekistan. Maybe they do live in a New Uzbekistan.
2: In other words, not everyone does. And there are just naysayers out there. Tashkent local Dilshad Husanov tells me he doesn't drink, but watching White Wolves football sure makes him want to. I want to hit someone or break my television, he says, adding that government resources spent on football should go elsewhere. The irony, his ability to criticize the authorities is a small sign of how far Uzbekistan has come in recent years, and just maybe how his nation's soccer team can do nothing but pleasantly surprise at this World Cup when at long last its players take the field. Charles Maines, NPR News, Tashkent, Uzbekistan.
0: Jane Yolen published an astonishing number of books in her lifetime, more than 450. She was best known for children's books like Owl Moon and her series called How Do Dinosaurs. Yolen died last week at her home in Hatfield, Massachusetts. She was 87. NPR's Chloe Weiner has this remembrance.
10: Heidi Stemple says her mom, Jane Yolen, had a favorite saying,
11: which was, "Touch magic. Pass it on."
10: By the time Stemple and Yolen collaborated on their first short story in the 90s, Yolen had already published dozens of projects with her two sons.
11: I was the last to join what we affectionately called the family business.
10: Yolen was born in Manhattan in 1939 and spent much of her adult life in Western Massachusetts. Her home there anchored a career in which Yolen wrote picture books, like the hugely popular How Do Dinosaurs Say Goodnight, but also young adult fiction, historical fiction, science fiction, fantasy, nonfiction, poetry. Newsweek once called her the Hans Christian Andersen of America, and the New York Times called her a modern equivalent of Aesop.
11: What she used to remind people was, and we all joke about this, that she was not the Hans Christian Andersen of America. She was the Hans Jewish Andersen of America.
12: I've never read anything by her that isn't fundamentally humane.
10: Patrick Nielsen Hayden is an editor who shepherded the publication of Briar Rose, one of a handful of Yolen's books about the Holocaust. She also authored The Devil's Arithmetic, about a Jewish-American girl who's transported back in time and sent to a concentration camp.
12: It helps that, you know, like many great children's writers and educators and librarians, she regarded children as simply human beings who simply aren't as big and experienced as us.
10: In her kids' books, Yolen also didn't shy away from language that might stretch children's vocabularies. Like when she refused an editor's request to swap the word lavalier for a more kid-friendly synonym in her book, Piggins.
13: Well, the editor

0: assistant editor's request to swap the word lavalier for a more kid-friendly synonym in her book, Piggins.
1: Well, the editor first said, I think we can better just say necklace. I think lavalier is too big a word for kids this age. But we held the fort. We said, yes, absolutely, it's going to be lavalier.
0: That's Yolen on NPR's Weekend Edition in 2010.
1: And when Jane Dyer, the illustrator, and I went on a book tour together, every school we went to, the kids had voted that lavalier was their favorite new word.
0: In 1988, Yolen's book, Owl Moon, won a Caldecott Medal. It was illustrated by John Schoenher. The story is about a father who, one winter night, takes his young daughter into the snowy woods searching for an owl. Yolen's daughter, Heidi Semple, calls it her forever favorite.
2: My dad is Pa, and I am the little girl, though my brothers will argue that he took all of us owling, which is very true, but my mom made it a little girl and told me it was me, so I'm sticking with that.
0: Semple kept the book close in the last weeks of her mom's life.
2: I'd just climb into bed with her, and we were reading, and I read Owl Moon to her every day.
0: The last page makes Semple emotional.
2: When you go owling, you don't need words or warm or anything but hope. That's what Pa says. The kind of hope that flies on silent wings under a shining owl moon.
0: Yolen's 454th book will be out in July. Chloe Weiner, NPR News.
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0: the bill doesn't pass, or the bill gets vetoed, then we've got next year.
1: The deadline nears for Governor Dunleavy to veto or sign into law some 24 pieces of legislation. From Alaska Public Media, this is Statewide News on Alaska News Nightly for Wednesday, June 17th. Good evening, I'm Casey Grove. Also tonight, some Alaskans are developing an intolerance to salmon, not to the meat, but to the parasites that live in it.
2: Well, it felt like a gut punch. It feels like a pretty fundamental part of being who I am, and also being an Alaskan is fishing and eating fish.
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1: Governor Mike Dunleavy has until tomorrow to veto or sign 24 bills into law. The 24 bills run the gamut. They include a wide-ranging education bill, taxes on nicotine vapes and pouches, a bill allowing a state development agency

0: urgency to pursue workforce housing, and a ban on certain artificial dyes in school meals, among other things. Tomorrow's deadline for Dunleavy comes a day before a special session is set to end, and it comes as senators wrestle with whether to approve a tax break Dunleavy is seeking for the Alaska LNG project. Anchorage Democratic Senator Bill Willikowski, who sponsored the food dye ban, says it's in the governor's interest to approve them.
1: People tend to get attached to their bills, and there's some important bills in there, and I think it's got the potential to create some ill will and create some more friction that we probably don't need at this point.
0: Dunleavy's office won't say whether the governor plans to sign the bills. A spokesperson said by email only that they'll be delivered back to lawmakers sometime tomorrow. Fairbanks Democratic Senator Scott Kawasaki says he hopes Dunleavy will sign a bill he sponsored offering people whose convictions are overturned a chance to once again receive permanent fund dividends. It's an effort to compensate people like the Fairbanks Four, who were wrongfully convicted of a 1997 murder and exonerated nearly two decades later. Kawasaki has a different take, though. He says he's skeptical Dunleavy signing or vetoing any particular bill will have much influence on their support for the governor's Alaska LNG tax break.
2: We don't get wedded to our bills, and I don't think anybody's going to change their mind suddenly if the governor were to ask to trade a bill for a vote. I don't think that that would ever happen. I think that people are committed on where they're at and principled, and that's just where they're at. If the bill doesn't pass or the bill gets vetoed, then we've got next year.
0: If Dunleavy does not sign or veto the bills by the end of the day tomorrow, they'll pass into law automatically. Any bills he vetoes could be the subject of an override vote on Friday. An attorney advising the state legislature says the Division of Elections likely lacked legal justification for disqualifying Dan J. Sullivan of Petersburg from running in Alaska's U.S. Senate race. Alaska Public Media's Liz Ruskin reports.
3: The Division of Elections ruled Monday that Sullivan could not be on the ballot because, as the division director said, he did not file, quote, in good faith. That came after Senator Dan Sullivan and his Republican allies complained the Petersburg Sullivan, a retired teacher, intends to confuse voters by using the same name and party affiliation as the incumbent. Andrew Dunmire, an attorney with the nonpartisan Legislative Affairs Agency, wrote a nearly five-page memo on the controversy. Dunmire says that the Petersburg Sullivan appears to meet the three qualifications the U.S. Constitution requires for senators. He's over 30, a U.S. citizen for 9 years or more, and would be an Alaska resident at the time of service. Dunmire says the Division of Elections has no authority to add a good faith requirement, which he says would, quote, improperly add to the exclusive list of constitutional qualifications. Democratic State Representative Andrew Gray of Anchorage requested the memo and is holding an oversight hearing on the subject Monday. Gray says he doesn't know the Petersburg man and isn't taking a position on his motives.
4: What matters is he qualified to be on the ballot, and what authority does the Division of Elections have to take someone off the ballot if they meet the requirements?
3: Gray says he suspects the Division of Elections is not acting as a neutral player here. He cited a 2024 case when the division argued in court that it had to let Eric Hafner, a federal inmate in New York, appear on the Alaska ballot as a Democrat. That was over the objections of the state Democratic Party because the elections division said the state had no authority to rule on his future residency.
4: In that case, he was allowed to stay on the ballot. And now we have a case 2 years later where there's a candidate who potentially would take votes away from the Republican incumbent, and in that case he's removed from the ballot. So it appears that it's inconsistent, and it appears that the inconsistency might have a partisan motivation behind it.
3: Dunmire wrote that while a candidate's name can't appear in a misleading way on the ballot, that doesn't mean the Petersburg Sullivan has to be dropped entirely. Instead, Dunmire says the ballot could be designed in a way that allows voters to differentiate between the two. Petersburg Dan Sullivan says his aim isn't to fool voters. He says he's dissatisfied with with the namesake senator and wants to provide an alternative. He said by text that he's read the Dunmire memo and agrees with it. He has not yet announced whether he will challenge the state's decision to take him off the ballot, but he says he has sought legal advice. With help from Taylor Heckert in Petersburg, I'm Liz Ruskin in Anchorage.
0: Salmon is a staple traditional food in Alaska, but a growing number of Alaskans are discovering they have a unique intolerance to the fish. It's an allergy not to the seafood itself, but to the parasites that live in it. Alaska Public Media's Rachel Cassandra spoke with an Anchorage man who was diagnosed with the allergy last year and has this story.
5: I still have a fair amount of salmon here in the bottom.
6: Chuck Shaka is sorting through his chest freezer in his garage in Anchorage.
5: And then once I realized I was allergic to the worms in these fish, gave away a bunch more. Just kind of been sitting here for a while now, which is a little sad. I'm feeling sad just looking at them.
6: About a year ago, Shaka had a violent reaction to eating the salmon that he and his family had caught dip netting.
7: I got pretty sick, which mostly just looked like I was puking for like 6 hours, and my wife and daughter were totally fine, and they had eaten the same fish.
6: When it kept happening, he went to a doctor. His allergist broke the news that he was allergic to a worm called Anisakis that's found in salmon and a broad range of other seafood. He had to stop eating all of it, but he was especially devastated to give up salmon.
7: Well, it felt like a gut punch. It feels like a pretty fundamental part of being who I am, and also being an Alaskan is fishing and eating fish.
6: Shaka grew up fishing with his family in Bethel. Now, he and his wife and daughter aren't eating salmon. They gave most of what they caught last summer away. Shaka's story is an example of something head Alaska epidemiologist Joe McLaughlin says is a growing concern in the state.
8: Most seafood remains safe when it's properly prepared, and seafood allergic reactions remain relatively uncommon, although it does appear as though the incidence is increasing.
6: McLaughlin says epidemiologists don't know how many people in Alaska are allergic to the Anisakis worm, but he says the prevalence of the parasite is probably increasing, although scientists don't know exactly why. He says climate change is one likely factor, as ocean temperatures rise and the availability of nutrients shift. And he says the ideal hosts for the parasite are marine mammals like whales and seals. So as their populations rebound, so do the worms.
8: Anything that increases the population of marine mammals and fish that are part of the life cycle, you're going to get more Anisakis worms.
6: Much of the research on the Anisakis allergy takes place in Japan, which has a fish-forward culture like Alaska. Makoto Nojo, a researcher based in Tokyo, says the allergy is common in Japan. Some data show as many as 1 in 5 anaphylaxis reactions in the country are due to the worm.
9: He says it's both becoming more common and the diagnosis techniques are advancing as well.
6: Nojo says the allergy is often misdiagnosed, partly because there can be a delay in the allergic reaction. He says people with the allergy fall into two groups. Most people react to live baby worms, which is only a problem if you eat fresh, raw seafood. But a minority, like Chuck Shaka, have what Nojo calls classical Anisakis allergy. That's an allergy to the protein itself, which isn't destroyed through cooking or freezing. Here's Nojo.
10: Classical Anisakis allergy
9: immunotherapy is proving to be very effective.
6: Shaka pushed for treatment and eventually convinced his insurance to cover immunotherapy. In March, he started a once-monthly allergy shot, likely to reduce his allergic response. After 9 months to a year of treatment, he says his allergist will test whether he can try salmon again. Shaka really hopes the treatment works.
7: The first thing I will want to eat, I mean, if I can get my hands on some, I'll have some salmon from Bethel.
6: That won't be for many months, but he says this summer he's still planning to dip net on the Kenai River with his wife and daughter. He says fishing feels very meaningful, even if they end up giving away all of the salmon they catch. In Anchorage, I'm Rachel Cassandra.
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0: Anchorage police shot and killed a shoplifting suspect who also allegedly shot two officers during an attempted arrest at a Walmart on the city's south side late Tuesday. That's according to Anchorage Police Chief Sean Case, who shared preliminary details of the incident in a press conference this morning. Alaska Public Media's Wesley Early has more.
14: Chief Case says one officer was in stable condition at a local hospital after the shoplifting suspect shot him in the lower body. He says protective armor stopped a bullet from piercing the other officer's chest.
15: We almost lost an officer last night. Probably two. At what took place. This went from a simple misdemeanor arrest to a very violent act at the snap of a finger. In close quarters.
14: The shooting erupted during what Case described as a chaotic struggle after three officers responded to a reported shoplifting at the Walmart store near Diamond Boulevard at about 10 p.m. Tuesday. Case says Walmart staff had stopped a man and brought him to a loss prevention office because they believed he had stolen some merchandise that was hidden on his person. In the small room, Case says the officers were getting some basic information when the man tried to flee.
15: The three officers and the suspect went down to the ground. During the struggle, the suspect fired rounds at one of the officers that hit him twice in the lower body. The suspect then fired some additional rounds that struck another officer in the chest. That round was stopped by a ballistic plate in his vest.
14: Case says officers were unaware the man had a gun on him until he began firing. He says the officer struck in the chest returned fire, killing the man.
15: The officer that was struck in the lower body was immediately transported to a local hospital. The other two officers that were in the room also sustained injuries, and they went to the hospital later and were cleared.
14: Police have not yet released the name of the man the officer fatally shot. Case says the shooting was contained to the loss prevention office and did not spill out into the rest of the store. Calls to Walmart went unanswered Wednesday morning. The store remained closed, and yellow tape blocked the entrance as investigators appeared to be inside analyzing the scene. The incident marks the third fatal police shooting in Anchorage so far in 2026. Case says the city has seen, quote, too much gun violence in recent months, and that the community needs to come together to address solutions.
15: The Anchorage Police Department is going to keep these conversations going, even if these conversations lead to criticism on how we do conduct our business. We are open for all the conversations so that we can move forward as a community to see some of these numbers go down.
14: Under Anchorage Police Department policy, the names of the officers involved in the incident will be released after 72 hours. The State Office of Special Prosecutions will review the shooting to determine if the officer's use of deadly force was legally justified. Reporting in Anchorage, I'm Wesley Early.
0: The Fairbanks North Star Borough Assembly on Thursday discussed possible litigation amid a tug-of-war over how much the Trans-Alaska Pipeline System is worth. A decade-long settlement had held the assessed value at $8 billion, but that expired this year. The Assembly convened in executive session, so most of the conversation was not public, but in a brief presentation before the closed-door session began, Robin Brenna, the attorney representing the borough, called the most recent development a good result. That's after a state review board gave the pipeline a value of $13 billion in a decision late last month. Brenna put that in different terms for the Assembly.
16: To give you some sense of perspective, every $1 billion is an additional $166,000 to your borough.
0: The 800-mile pipeline from Prudhoe Bay to Valdez is owned by ConocoPhillips, ExxonMobil, and Harvest Alaska, a subsidiary of Hillcorp. Alyeska Pipeline Service Company operates it on behalf of the owners. The pipeline runs through the North Slope Borough, Fairbanks North Star Borough, and City of Valdez. The state and those municipalities collect taxes on the property in an amount that increases or decreases depending on the pipeline's value. At a press availability Thursday morning, Fairbanks Borough Mayor Grier Hopkins told reporters that decisions on the pipeline's value are a, quote, really big deal for borough property taxpayers.
17: when we increase the overall assessed value and get an actual true good value as determined by courts or a settlement, that reduces the amount of taxes that everybody else has paid for their property taxes.
0: The companies had argued the pipeline is worth just under $3 billion, while the municipalities said it's more like $20 billion. The State Department of Revenue's assessment this year landed in the middle at about $10 billion. That led to appeals from both sides to the State Review Board, which increased it to $13 billion. If that decision holds, it would be about $5 billion higher than the valuation the pipeline had for the last decade. Hopkins said that would not mean more overall revenue for the borough, which operates under a tax revenue cap, but he said it would translate to other people's property tax bills dropping by about one-tenth of a mil, or $10 per $100,000 of assessed value. An appeal to state court from either side could be the next step for the tax dispute, which wouldn't be unheard of. The parties have previously grappled all the way to the Alaska Supreme Court. An Alyeska spokesperson said Thursday that the owners are still reviewing the State Assessment Review Board's decision.

0: Six new firefighters officially joined Capital City Fire and Rescue after completing a year-long apprenticeship. It was the first year of this paid apprentice program in Juneau, and it helps the agency fill a staffing shortage. KTOO's Von Crumry was at the pinning ceremony Sunday and has more.
1: Assistant Fire Chief Sam Russell led the program. At the ceremony, he handed each apprentice a badge that a loved one fastened to them.
2: We're going to badge them today as firefighters. They completed their certification testing last week. We're still waiting on some written test results, but I have no doubts, so we're going to badge them as firefighters.
1: Russell also gave them each a yellow helmet.
2: Firefighters wear yellow. These guys have been wearing black for about a year.
1: Last year, the apprentices finished their EMT certifications. Then they spent the spring running ambulance calls and finishing Firefighter 1 training. They could only respond to fires from the outside. Now, they're fully certified firefighters, and they can go inside burning buildings. Russell said that while the graduating apprentices learned from the department, they also helped him learn how to make the first year of the program successful.
2: I'm really proud of these guys for sticking it out, for doing the work, and for helping me build the program the way it is. Without their patience and initiative, they wouldn't be successful in either with the program. So with that, these are our apprentices.
1: There was one empty seat. One apprentice missed the ceremony because he volunteered to take an overtime shift and was on a call. Kyson Cunningham is the youngest apprentice. He joined the program straight out of high school. He said the department trained him thoroughly, and he feels ready to take on challenges Juneau throws at him.
3: I'm just excited, really. I mean, I'm excited to go into the buildings and go interior. We've been on many fire scenes and know how it operates and works. And now instead of assisting on the outside, we're able to go inside and assist.
1: Lillian Thorington joined the program later than the other apprentices. She's finishing her degree at UAS and gained her EMT certificate as a volunteer firefighter.
4: And I was able to actually jump in kind of halfway through the program, which definitely was a challenge because I was a little behind everyone. But what was really amazing was everyone was willing to help me.
1: She said her success is due to the people she works with in Juneau.
4: I'm really lucky, you know, to have the people in our department. I don't think I would have been able to be nearly as successful without them.
1: Capital City Fire Rescue plans to take on 4 more apprentices this year. Assistant Fire Chief Russell says staff will start interviewing applicants this week. The apprentices officially joined the department as the City and Borough of Juneau and the local firefighters union reached a contract agreement after 11 months of deliberations. In Juneau, I'm Yvonne Crumry.
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0: The city and borough of Juneau is repairing two school roofs this summer that were damaged during this past winter's record-breaking snowstorms. The school district closed Sit-Iti-Shanach Glacier Valley Elementary School and evacuated Mendenhall River Community School during the storms due to concerns about the amount of snow on the roof. Deputy City Manager Robert Barr says the city is working closely with its insurers and contractors to repair the roofs.
1: We're trying to do it quickly because the faster we can get this done, the fewer impacts there will be on kids in the fall once school reopens.
0: He says engineers are working with the city on design work for repairing the two roofs. They've finalized designs for Glacier Valley. Mendenhall River is still in the works. The roofs will be repaired to withstand a greater amount of snow as well. The Juneau Assembly is considering an emergency appropriation for the repairs during a special meeting this Thursday, that's tomorrow. If approved, it would allow the city to spend up to $3.5 million. Barr says that's the higher end of the estimated cost and that a lot of it should be reimbursed by insurance.
1: We don't really know what the actual cost is going to be yet until our insurance adjuster and our contractor have an opportunity to really dig into the details of those estimates, which they are doing right now.
0: Barr says the Juneau School District will communicate with families about impacts during the school year once the city has a better idea of how long construction will take. Science, recreation, and conservation converged Saturday at Kelly Lake on the Kenai Peninsula. That's where biologists and birders hiked to a nesting site to observe loons and learn more about the threats they face from certain fishing gear. KDLL's Ashlyn O'Hara tagged along and has this story.
2: Tamara Zeller stands on the shore of Kelly Lake near Sterling, squinting and pointing across the lapping water. She's the loon expert for U.S. Fish and Wildlife's Alaska Migratory Birds Office.
3: Directly behind it on the farther shore, there's kind of like a dead brushy area. Just follow that to the right.
2: Okay.
3: And there's a, here. And then there's underneath a bush.
2: Thank you.
3: Yeah.
4: Okay.
3: And once you get it, in binoculars, you can see it with a naked eye.
4: Yeah.
3: It just looks
2: underneath
3: like.
2: Underneath.
3: So.
2: Oh. Yes. Zeller and a small group are looking for a spot of white and a landscape of earth tones, the snowy chest of a nesting loon. Loons are those big water birds with a black head, white speckled wings, and red eyes. They carry their chicks on their back, eat fish, and breed on freshwater lakes during the summer. Kelly Lake is a designated loon nesting lake by the Kenai National Wildlife Refuge and the Anchorage Audubon Society. And it's where the Kenai Watershed Forum and the U.S. Fish and Wildlife Service are hosting this year's Loon, Line, and Lead event. Zeller says the Day of Loon Education gets its alliterative title from the leading causes of loon deaths.
3: People leave their fishing line behind, and they get entangled. So we have tons of pictures of loons with, you know, fishing line wrapped around their beaks, or their legs, and their feet, and their wings, and then they can't dive, and they can't feed themselves, or preen, or even take flight when it's time to migrate.
2: That's the line of loons, line, and lead. The lead refers to lead fishing tackle and lead poisoning, which can be fatal to loons who ingest fish that have been caught and released with tackle still attached. Zeller says anglers should consider pivoting to other metals for sinkers, like tungsten, which has a density similar to lead. The Kenai Watershed Forum is the event's other lead organizer. The Soldotna nonprofit's top mission is cleaning up fishing line and other debris that threatens local waterways. The group also deploys volunteers to rivers and streams around the Kenai Peninsula during fishing season. The hike came one day after the Kenai River opened to sport fishing for the summer. The fishery draws anglers from around the world seeking wild Alaska salmon. Lynn Schmitz was one of the roughly 20 or so people who participated in the educational hike. She volunteers with Friends of the Alaska National Wildlife Refuges, a statewide nonprofit, and says she joined because she likes loons.
5: I think they're pretty, and they're just such a, they represent nature and wildness, you know. You're not going to see them that much in town or anything, you know. And I just really like them. They got a mystique to them.
2: To get to the best view of the nesting loon, the group treks about half a mile down the Seven Lakes Trail. A refuge park ranger sets up a spotting scope, and people take turns hunching over it for a better view of the bird. The loon peers back at the group from a shady spot on the opposite bank. It'd be easy to miss if you didn't know it was there. Zeller, the bird scientist, says loons are more than just a pretty face.
3: They are indicator species, so if loon populations are doing well, it means freshwater systems are doing well, marine systems are doing well, because they live in both of those environments.
2: Zeller says healthy birds mean a healthy environment, which means healthy people. Zeller also shares some fun facts with the group during a brief lecture. Loons only lay 1 to 2 eggs at a time and can live up to 30 years. No one really knows why their eyes are red, and Alaska is the only place in North America home to all 5 species of loon, each of which has its own call. Later, Zeller mimics one, the tremolo.
3: Well, there's so many. There's 5 different calls, like the whale, the yodel, the tremolo, like...
2: Zeller says the birds are also good teachers. Loons are a reminder, she says, that Alaskans are lucky to have an iconic bird living among them, and that it's easy to take what you have for granted. To close out the day, she sends the group home with loon bumper stickers. One on her own truck says, "Love a loon. Lose the lead and pick up your line." Reporting from Kelly Lake, I'm Ashlyn O'Hara.

And that's all for this edition of Alaska News Nightly. If you missed any of tonight's stories, we're online at alaskapublic.org and wherever you get your podcasts. We had reports tonight from Eric Stone, Yvonne Crumry, and Jamie Deep in Juneau, Liz Ruskin, Rachel Cassandra, and Wesley Early in Anchorage, Taylor Heckard in Petersburg, Patrick Gilchrist in Fairbanks, and Ashlyn O'Hara at Kelly Lake out there on the Kenai Peninsula. Our audio engineer is Crystal Hyde, Kirsten Dobroth is our producer, and I'm Casey Grove. Good night.

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0: This is KYUK Public Radio for the Yukon-Kuskokwim Delta. I'm Evan Erickson. State senators are closely examining a House-passed bill offering tax cuts for a North Slope natural gas pipeline as they near Friday's deadline to end a special session on the issue. Most of their concerns center on one theme: what's at risk for Alaskans if things don't go according to plan? At a hearing Tuesday morning, senators pressed executives with the Alaska Gasline Development Corporation and pipeline developer Glenn Farn on what would happen if the project falls apart. Glenn Farn, Alaska LNG President Adam Prestige, told lawmakers it was hard to imagine any scenario in which the state would be on the hook. Prestige says the way the project is structured, along with price controls included in the bill lawmakers are considering, mean only Glenn Farn and investors who buy equity in the project would bear the risk of cost overruns or project failure.
1: If Glenn Farn were to determine that the project had failed, or if Glenn Farn were to decide to abandon the project, we wouldn't have any way to seek any recourse or any reimbursement for what we have done.
0: Another key question on senators' minds is just how big a tax cut is necessary to allow the project to move forward. Sitka Republican Senator Bert Stedman says he's convinced there needs to be some tax relief to make the project viable. But he says so far he hasn't seen anything from Glenn Farn showing how big that tax break needs to be.
2: There needs to be some concession or a change given to help the project get economically more viable. Okay. So the challenge we have is measuring that. For what we put on the table, what's the benefit?
0: Prestige said he'd come back with answers soon, but the clock is ticking. The 30-day special session has to end by Friday. Senator Rob Myers, a Fairbanks Republican in the Minority Caucus, says he'd like to see a small change to the bill that passed the House 34-5 on Friday. But he says he expects the Senate will pass something before the special session ends.
3: I'm hopeful. Kind of the conversation I'm hearing around the building is I think we're going to get there. We'll see what it looks like.
0: Governor Mike Dunleavy said last month that if lawmakers didn't pass an acceptable bill during this special session, he'd call them right back for another. Senator Lisa Murkowski is among several members of Congress trying to prevent the National Science Foundation from dismantling portions of an instrument system that monitors the nation's oceans. The Alaska Beacon reports the National Science Foundation plans to pull out much of the instrumentation in the Ocean Observatory's initiative system, which began operating in 2016 and was intended to last for 3 decades. Under the Trump administration, the National Science Foundation plans in the coming year to remove instruments from the waters off Alaska, as well as Washington State, Oregon, North Carolina, and Greenland. In a letter Monday to the NSF's acting director, Murkowski and 9 other senators urged the agency to reverse the decision. The letter says the instruments are especially important this year because of the powerful El Nino system that is developing in the Pacific Ocean and is poised to disrupt widespread weather patterns. The system is also of particular importance to Alaska's multi-billion-dollar fishing industry, which has objected to the station removal. A spokesperson for the National Science Foundation defended the changes as a de-scoping rather than a dismantling of the system. Residents of Anaktuvik Pass can now use four-wheelers to subsistence hunt in the gates of the Arctic National Park and Preserve. The change was announced by the U.S. Interior Secretary during a visit last month. As the Alaska Des Salonia Nighten reports, residents of the North Slope Village have been fighting for this decision for decades.
4: Mark John Morey has been hunting caribou around Anaktuvik Pass since he was a child. But in the summer and fall, most of the land around the village has been off-limits to hunters like him. That's because residents were not allowed to use four-wheelers in the majority of the gates of the Arctic National Park and Preserve. And that's the only way to access the roadless preserve surrounding the village. But last month, the U.S. Department of the Interior announced it would restore off-road vehicle access to the park. Morey says he's excited.
5: This is life-changing. I only wish my grandparents were here. Now that we're able to access the lands, we can relearn what our ancestors taught us about certain areas that always have caribou year-round.
4: The Trump administration has been working to expand access to hunters on off-road vehicles in protected federal lands across the country. However, a National Park Service spokesman for the Alaska region said this action is specific to subsistence hunting in the gates and does not apply to sports hunters. And it comes after decades of back and forth on the issue. Before Anaktuvik Pass became a permanent settlement about 80 years ago, the Nunavut people were semi-nomadic and moved throughout the Brooks Range. Maury says they were searching for their main food source, caribou.
5: We heard many stories from our elders about hunting grounds that we weren't able to access, which they remember before we even formed a community of Anaktuvik Pass.
4: The federal government established the gates of the Arctic around Anaktuvik Pass when it passed the Alaska National Interest Lands Conservation Act. And residents were still given the right to subsistence hunt using snow machines and motorboats, among other traditional transportation methods. But the rule didn't mention ATVs. And 40 years ago, the new park guidance interpreted the law to ban hunts on ATVs because they were not used traditionally. Lillian Stone is the city mayor of Anaktuvik Pass. She says the ban created invisible boundaries for residents relying on hunting for survival.
6: It was like we were prisoners in our own land for 40 years, where before that it was we could hunt anywhere, we could travel anywhere.
4: Local native corporations exchanged lands with the Park Service in the late 90s, which made additional areas within the park available for subsistence ATV hunts. Still, residents could only access about 1% of the gates of the Arctic. Stone says residents and local leaders have been advocating for ATV access to the park for subsistence for decades, but with no progress.
6: We felt like it wasn't getting anywhere and we weren't getting the answers that were needed.
4: Last year, local leadership traveled to Washington, D.C. and asked the Interior Department to restore ATV access to the park. This May, the department announced the decision to do that. Interior Secretary Doug Burgum wrote in a social media post that, quote, "No one knows or cares for this land more than the people who live here," end quote. A department spokeswoman said in an email the old ban was inconsistent with supporting subsistence. She said the Park Service will consult local communities within 6 months to establish the new rule. Kristen Morey is an Anaktuvik Pass hunter and a mother of two. She says the announcement means a lot for her and her children.
7: I have no words of what of what just happened because it just makes me really emotional, and I'm excited to be out there and to no longer have to worry about when we have to stop, because I'm out there year-round as well.
4: The Park Service said local hunters should contact the gates of the Arctic for current information on using ATVs while the regulatory process is underway. In Anchorage, I am Alena Knighton.
0: This is KYUK News. I'm Evan Erickson. Koyana for listening. Please share your news tips, comments, or suggestions. 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And stay tuned for Yuktun Gunumchit.

0: Good evening, Jingle Yaga. Today is Wednesday, June 17th, 2026. Let's take a look at KYUK's weather for Bethel and the Kuskokwim Delta tonight. Areas of fog after 10 p.m. Otherwise, mostly cloudy with a low around 46. Southwest wind around 10 miles per hour. And tomorrow, a slight chance of rain with areas of fog before 1 p.m. Otherwise, cloudy with a high near 59. West wind around 5 miles per hour. And for the lower Kuskokwim Valley tonight, patchy fog after 1 a.m. Otherwise, mostly cloudy with a low around 46. Southwest wind 5 to 10 miles per hour. Tomorrow, isolated showers before 1 p.m. Patchy fog before 10 a.m. Otherwise, cloudy with a high near 60. Southwest wind around 5 miles per hour. And for Anchorage tonight, partly cloudy with a low around 50. West wind 5 to 10 miles per hour. Tomorrow, mostly sunny with a high near 69. North wind around 5 miles per hour becoming west. And for the Bethel tides, there was a low tide of negative half of a foot at 12:45 p.m. and a high tide of 4.5 feet at 7:30 p.m. Sunrise time this morning was at 5:09 a.m. Sunset time will be at 12:27 a.m. Kuyana Taknak for listening to KYUK 640 a.m. Mani Mamtaki Sagmi.
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0: Today is Wednesday, June 17th, 2026. Let's take a look at KYUK's Tender Dramas announcements. To the family and friends of Neil Jaffet, son of Norman and Vesta, you're welcome to stop by 335 Schwalbe where his body is resting. 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
1: The G7 summit concludes with President Trump making a lot of promises about Iran's future.
2: For Wednesday, June 17th, it's All Things Considered from NPR News.
1: I'm Elsa Chang.
2: And I'm Scott Detrow. Scientists warn a record-breaking El Nino is coming.
1: Peru is already feeling some weirdly warm conditions right now.
3: El Nino is happening on top of a lot of human-caused warming already. A lot of the impacts are on steroids.
2: Also, the Obama Presidential Center opens this week.
1: And it is not your typical presidential library.
4: The challenge that we're trying to express is representing a time when hope propelled, but to also convey that hope's always with us.
2: And the new Fed chairman holds his first press conference.
1: Now news.
5: Live from NPR News in Washington, I'm Ryland Barton. President Trump says he signed the preliminary Iran deal while visiting French President Emmanuel Macron at Versailles in France. NPR's Franco Ordonez says the agreement is light on specifics.
6: It was pretty striking how much Trump's public promises do not appear to be backed up by the text of the agreement. I mean, while it says Trump or Iran will never procure or develop nuclear weapons, you know, they've said that before. And from there, it gets really more aspirational, more into generalities. I mean, just as an example, the framework says the two sides agreed to discuss the issue of uranium enrichment, and that they've also agreed to resolve the disposition of the enriched material that's still buried in the mountain. The White House insists that Iran has agreed to destroy the enriched material, but that's not quite so clear in the text. And like many things with Trump, I mean, he speaks in such strong declaratives, while the framework really is a lot of TBD, to be determined.
5: NPR's Franco Ordonez reporting. FEMA is poised to have a new leader. NPR's Rebecca Hersher reports Cameron Hamilton appeared at a Senate confirmation hearing today.
7: Cameron Hamilton served as FEMA's temporary administrator for a short period last year, but he was removed from the position after clashing with top Trump administration officials over whether the

0: agency should exist at all. Hamilton argues it should. And in a reversal, the Trump administration now appears to agree. Hamilton told senators that he believes the agency is important and can do a better job providing timely assistance after disasters.
1: I believe states need to receive better customer service.
0: If confirmed, Hamilton will take over the agency just as Atlantic hurricane season gets underway and as above-average wildfire risk threatens much of the West. Rebecca Hersher, NPR News.
2: A conservative Oklahoma pastor has suspended his congressional campaign a day after advancing to a runoff in a crowded Republican primary. From member station KOSU, Anna Pope reports.
3: Jackson Lallmeyer is a pastor at Sheridan Church in Tulsa who founded a group called Pastors for Trump. He was widely seen as a favorite for Oklahoma's first congressional district following a May endorsement from President Trump. However, earlier this week, following reports of suggestive texts, Lallmeyer addressed the messages and a relationship that he says crossed boundaries with a former staffer. In a social media post, Lallmeyer writes that he does not want to be a distraction to his family, church, and constituency. The president switched his endorsement to Mark Tedford, who won the most votes in the Republican primary. He will now automatically move on to face Democratic candidate, former Tulsa school board member John Croissant. For NPR News, I'm Anna Pope in Oklahoma City.
2: Egypt and Iran will square off next week in a World Cup match in Seattle, coinciding with the city's celebration of the LGBTQ plus community. The countries are two of the most repressive for the LGBTQ people. They have asked for the celebrations to be canceled. Seattle organizers hope the match will contribute to positive change. This is NPR. Luigi Mangione will assert a psychiatric defense at his murder trial for the killing of UnitedHealthcare CEO Brian Thompson. Mangione's lawyers told the court they will attempt to show that he was suffering from, quote, extreme emotional disturbance at the time of the occurrence. If a jury agrees, it could convict him of manslaughter instead of murder, meaning he'd be sentenced to less time in prison. Stephen Colbert got one last zinger in at his former employer, CBS, and it's cost the network money over some iconic music. And here's Anastasia Tsiolkas has more.
4: Linus and Lucy is a world-famous Peanuts song written by composer Vince Guaraldi. And the owner of that music, Lee Mendelson Film Productions, goes after illegal use assiduously. On his last night hosting on May 21st, Stephen Colbert did a short segment about it.
5: Now, Peanuts is a powerful brand and corporation in and of itself.
4: And, well, we can't play the next part because the Late Show house band, Louis Cato and the Great Big Joy Machine, started to play Linus and Lucy. The Peanuts rights holders promptly went after CBS, which has paid an undisclosed licensing fee. The Peanuts rights holders have donated all that money to World Central Kitchen, the disaster relief nonprofit. Anastasia Tsiolkas, NPR News, New York.
2: Scientists have found evidence of the oldest known plague, dating back about 5,500 years ago, some 200 years earlier than previously thought. Researchers found ancient DNA from the plague-causing bacteria in teeth from remains buried in four Siberian cemeteries. This is NPR.
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0: 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I'm Scott Detrow in Washington.
1: And I'm Elsa Chang in Culver City, California. President Trump has signed the new preliminary agreement with Iran, doing so in an unexpected fashion from the Versailles Palace in France. A ceremonial signing was scheduled to take place in Switzerland with Vice President J.D. Vance on Friday. Well, earlier today at a press conference at the end of the G7 summit in France, President Trump boasted that this new agreement ensures that Iran will never have a nuclear weapon, while warning that he may resume strikes if Iran, in his words, misbehaves.
2: If they don't honor that, we'll probably go back to bombing them until they honor it. You know, it's amazing what bombs can do.
1: While the president talked in broad strokes, another U.S. official read the full text out loud to a separate group of reporters on the condition of anonymity. NPR White House correspondent Franco Ordonez was in the room for the press conference in Evian, France. Hi, Franco.
3: Hey, Elsa.
1: Okay, so this trip was only, what, barely 2 days or a little more than that, but it seems like there was a lot packed in. I'm just curious, like, how well did it seem like President Trump handled this whole quick turnaround from the UFC fights, which were just on Sunday, right?
3: Yeah, I mean, I think there's really no doubt that it was an ambitious schedule. You know, as a reporter traveling with him, I can tell you that sleep was pretty hard to come by.
1: I'm so sorry.
3: But, you know, this president, though, Elsa, is known for not sleeping much, really.
1: Yeah.
3: And he did have a mix of meetings every day, I mean, including with the French president, with Gulf leaders, also with the Ukrainian president, Volodymyr Zelensky. But really, in the opener of his press conference today, I mean, he kind of meandered, you know, going from Joe Biden's favorite ice cream to disparaging Iranian culture while comparing himself favorably to former President Herbert Hoover.
2: But the one I always thought of, Herbert Hoover, and he caused it. He raised taxes too fast and he raised interest rates too fast all at the same time. And it caused the Great Depression.
3: And all this came as he was trying to basically sell his Iran framework.
1: Huh. Okay. Well, let's talk about this framework. How much more clarity did President Trump offer on this agreement?
3: Yeah, it was pretty striking how much Trump's public promises do not appear to be backed up by the text of the agreement. I mean, while it says Trump or Iran will never procure or develop nuclear weapons, you know, they've said that before. And from there, it gets really more aspirational, more into generalities. I mean, just as an example, the framework says the two sides agreed to discuss the issue of uranium enrichment, and that they've also agreed to resolve the disposition of the enriched material that's still buried in the mountain. The White House insists that Iran has agreed to destroy the enriched material, but that's not quite so clear in the text. And like many things with Trump, I mean, he speaks in such strong declaratives, while the framework really is a lot of TBD, you know, it's just to be determined.
1: Also, like, Trump lashed out at former President Obama's 2015 nuclear deal. Why do you think Trump is so obsessed with that comparison?
3: Yeah, he brought up the Obama deal repeatedly through the summer. I mean, Trump has been fixated on Obama for years. I mean, constantly comparing his own record against Obama's. And look, Trump is a big consumer of media, as we know, and the airwaves have really been full of people, full of experts comparing, you know, these two deals, particularly because Trump ripped up the 2015 agreement, saying it was too weak.
1: Okay, well, finally, I mean, maybe it's a little too early to talk about Trump's legacy right now, but what impact do you think this war with Iran will have on Trump's presidency, or at least how it's remembered?
3: Yeah, I think historians are going to ask, what did the U.S. get for this war? I mean, what you have now is a slow reopening of the strait and a negotiation on a nuclear front. And that's basically where we were before. So much of the scrutiny going forward is going to be on what was the U.S. get for all the bombing, for the loss of more than a dozen troops, and the U.S. economy taking a big hit.
1: That is NPR's Franco Ordonez. Thank you, Franco.
3: Thank you, Elsa.
0: The Obama Presidential Center will be dedicated tomorrow in Chicago. It isn't technically a presidential library, but instead a massive campus with gardens, playgrounds, basketball courts, and an 8-story tall museum tower. NPR senior political correspondent Tamara Keith takes us through the museum.
4: It makes sense that the life and career of former President Barack Obama is at the heart of this museum. But his story is far from the only one it tells.
5: So when you walk in, it doesn't begin with President Obama's time in office, because he said, "I stand on a lot of shoulders of people who came before me."
4: That's Valerie Jarrett, CEO of the Obama Foundation. She's talking about the first exhibit in the museum, called Toward a More Perfect Union. It's an optimistic idea about America's founding and future that Obama often included in his speeches.
5: It begins with the history of our country, the Declaration of Independence, the suffrage movement, slavery, Reconstruction, the Civil Rights Movement, all of the different ways in which ordinary people brought about the change that led to his presidency.
4: Further into the museum, there's a large section dedicated to Obama's 2008 presidential campaign.
6: And just dozens and dozens and dozens of campaign buttons. I think some of these are probably unofficial campaign buttons, truth be told. Brought Obama, which is a Wisconsin-themed button that includes a photo of a brat sausage.
4: 440 buttons, to be exact. A short documentary-style video takes people back to election night 2008.
7: I can't believe this, bro. I cannot believe this.
4: John Roberson heads operations for the center.
8: And then you hear President Obama say, if there is anyone who still doubts in the promise of America, and I'm paraphrasing, tonight is your answer. That gets me every single time. It gives me goosebumps.
9: Tonight is your answer.
4: In a section called the People's House, there's a detailed model of the White House, and the East Wing is still intact. Last year, President Trump ordered it torn down to make way for his ballroom. But in the Obama Museum, time is frozen in a pre-Trump era, when hope and change were something millions of Americans believed in. A full-scale replica of the Oval Office is decorated just as Obama had it.
6: I am sitting at the Resolute desk, which is something visitors will be able to do here in the Oval Office. And if you open the drawer, you can see a BlackBerry, not the fruit, the thing that was around before iPhones.
4: A timeline of administration accomplishments includes numerous items since reversed by Trump, like the Paris Climate Accord and the Iran nuclear deal. Tina Chen is Executive Vice President of Programs for the Obama Foundation.
10: The challenge that we're trying to express is representing a time when, you know, hope propelled, you know, an unlikely person to become president of the United States, but to also convey that hope's always with us.
4: It all represents an early draft of the Obama legacy, as guided by the former president himself. It is not, however, part of the National Archives Presidential Library System. Obama's papers and artifacts, not loaned to the museum for display, are stored in Maryland. It's a break with past practice, and something former Nixon Presidential Library Director Timothy Naftali sees as a missed opportunity.
11: And I worry that we are going to have fewer and fewer professional, nonpartisan spaces for national memory. And we need more of them, not fewer of them.
4: Naftali hasn't seen the museum yet. But Chin says it does include some failures, like not getting comprehensive immigration reform over the finish line.
10: We were very careful to be balanced, you know, and we wanted, you know, we had historians who had advised us. President Obama himself was wanting always to tell the contrary story.
4: They do also want this presidential center to leave people hopeful and inspired to make change, even if many Americans find those feelings hard to conjure these days. Tamara Keith, NPR News, Chicago.
12: Scientists are warning that the world may be on the verge of a record-breaking El Niño. That's a weather pattern that's linked to rising global temperatures. El Niño typically begins along the Pacific coast of South America. And right now, Lima, the capital of Peru, is already experiencing unusually warm conditions, as Simeon Tagle reports.
13: Trapped in a thermal inversion between the Andes and the Humboldt Current of Antarctic waters, welling up in the Pacific, Lima normally has one of the most stable and predictable climates on planet Earth, but not this year.
14: Feeling the ocean so warm and being able to swim in this time of the year and sunbathing, it's amazing. Definitely something odd. It's weird.
13: Fabricia Laura is bodyboarding without a wetsuit and enjoying Lima's Redondo Beach. Peru's sprawling capital of 10 million, maybe 12 degrees south, but right now should be cool, gray, and overcast. The Pacific here is typically frigid this time of year. as Laura puts it.
14: Your joints would hurt as soon as you approach or feel the water on your feet here in the shore. So yeah, for me, it's quite concerning.
15: Peru, Ecuador are usually ground zero for El Nino, and this is what is happening right now.
13: Severin Fournier is a climate scientist at NASA.
15: There is this huge worm of blob water in the ocean that traveled from the Western Pacific and that is now soaking the coast of South America.
13: Fournier says the latest predictions show a 63% chance that a major El Nino will develop in the next couple of months. Some are already calling it a Godzilla El Nino, possibly the most intense on record.
15: El Nino is happening on top of a lot of human-caused warming already. A lot of the impacts are on steroids.
13: That could wreak havoc on the global food supply, on top of the economic disruption already caused by the war with Iran. Peru has the world's largest anchovy catch, supplying around 40% of the world's fish meal. A key input for animal feed, but the government has just suspended the fishery to prevent the anchovy population collapsing. There are hardly any fish, says Martel Ventura, an angler on this Lima beach, who has spent hours here without catching anything. The fish prefer colder water, he says. More hot water rising to the surface of the Pacific will transfer more energy into the atmosphere. That could mean drought in Australia and parts of Asia, flooding here in Peru, and heavier winter rains across parts of the United States. That will benefit some farmers, but could wipe out others' harvests. For NPR News, this is Simeon Tagle in Lima, Peru.
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1: This is All Things Considered from NPR News. I'm Elsa Chang.
2: And I'm Scott Detrow. The Federal Reserve has a new chairman, and Kevin Warsh has his work cut out for him. Warsh met with reporters for the first time this afternoon after the central bank decided to hold its benchmark interest rate steady. The move comes as soaring energy prices have pushed inflation to its highest level in more than 3 years. NPR's Scott Horsley joins me now. Hey, Scott.
3: Good to be with you.
2: So President Trump picked Kevin Warsh to lead the Fed in hopes that he would push for lower interest rates. What happened?
3: The war happened, and the resulting spike in energy prices has forced Fed policymakers to rethink their outlook. You know, consumer prices in May were up 4.2% from a year ago, so rate cuts are off the table for now, and Kevin Warsh sounded every bit the inflation fighter when he addressed reporters for the first time today.
4: Persistently high prices are a burden for the American people. This committee will deliver price stability.
3: The Fed typically battles inflation by raising interest rates, not cutting them. And sure enough, the average Fed policymaker is now projecting that rates will rise by a quarter point this year. That's a big turnaround from the early weeks of the war when the average Fed policymaker was expecting rates to fall by a quarter point this year.
2: We've seen some moderation in gasoline prices in recent days on this news of this tentative ceasefire between the U.S. and Iran. Is the central bank not reassured by that?
3: I think it's just too early to know. Gas prices have come down from their recent peak, but AAA says the average price of gas is still more than a buck a gallon higher than it was when the war started. And, you know, even if tankers start moving freely through the Strait of Hormuz, energy analysts say it could take months before the market stabilizes. So Fed policymakers are projecting slower growth and higher inflation than they were a few months ago, as well as higher interest rates. You know, the rate forecasts are usually illustrated with little dots on a chart called the dot plot. But Warsh cautioned all of those forecasts should be taken with a big grain of salt.
4: I noted that all the submissions were coming in with pencils, you know, those kinds with the big erasers. That's to say that I think my colleagues around the table, when they submitted their dots, understand the world is changing quite quickly.
3: Warsh himself did not make any forecast today, so there was one dot missing on the dot plot. Warsh has criticized this kind of forward guidance because he thinks it ties the Fed's hands and makes it harder to adapt to changing circumstances. And he hinted that there might be some changes to the dot plot by the end of the year.
2: What other changes is the new Fed chairman looking at?
3: Well, he announced several task forces made up of people both inside and outside the Fed that will look at, among other things, how the central bank measures inflation and other economic data, how it invests in government bonds, how it approaches artificial intelligence and other potential productivity gains, and how it communicates. You know, once upon a time, the Fed didn't communicate very much. It kind of liked being mysterious. The trend under the last three Fed chairs has been a steady increase in communication, but Warsh suggests it might be time to dial that back a bit.
4: I had a great old mentor named George Shultz, and his mantra was press conferences are useful, but when you have one, you want to make sure you have something important to say.
3: Warsh wants the central bank to have a smaller footprint in the U.S. economy, and he wants financial markets to focus on what's actually happening out there in the world, not trying to guess how the Fed might react to it.
2: One important group of people responding to what he has to say, the markets. Did they like what they heard today?
3: Not much. The Dow Jones Industrial Average tumbled more than 500 points.
2: That is NPR's Scott Horsley. Thank you.
3: You're welcome.
1: All right. As Argentina opened its World Cup title defense against Algeria yesterday, much of the conversation centered on one question. Should 38-year-old Lionel Messi even be playing? The Argentinian captain entered the tournament with questions about his fitness. Some wondered whether one of the greatest players the sport has ever seen was finally showing his age. Well, 17 minutes into the match, Messi delivered his answer. And we would naturally have some sound of that moment, but FIFA's really strict about rebroadcasting any of their tapes, so take it from us! By nights, and Messi had scored 3 times. The hat trick helped power Argentina to victory and tied him for the most goals in men's World Cup history. Nico Kanter is a commentator with the CBS Sports Golazo Network. He watched it all unfold and joins us now from Seattle. Welcome, Nico!
5: Allison, thank you for having me.
1: Oh, thank you for being with us. Okay, let's just start with that question everyone was asking before kickoff. Given all the concerns about Messi's hamstring, what were you expecting to see from him against Algeria yesterday?
5: Yeah, perhaps we didn't expect Messi to be at 100% because he had this nagging injury, of course, at 38 years old. He's a little bit more injury prone than he was earlier in his career.
1: Mm-hmm.
5: There were questions about Messi playing in the World Cup, but in reality, I don't know why that was ever a question because Messi has stayed sharp. And I think a lot of Europhiles, which is the term that we use for soccer fans, football fans that only watch European football, they haven't seen Messi play in about 3 years because ever since he made his move to Major League Soccer here in the United States, perhaps Messi, for the first time ever, isn't top of mind for your football fan that is either based in Europe or watches European football.
1: Maybe not, but let's just remind everybody, 6 World Cups. Yes, he is almost 40 years old, but he still dominates games like this, right? So for those of us taking all of this in, what is it about Messi's style of play that resonates so deeply with not just Argentinians, but fans all around the world?
5: Yeah, definitely. He's almost like quarterbacking the team. He's economic in his movements. He knows when to go full throttle. He receives the ball. He's very quick with his passing. He lets the ball do the running for him, and not only that, his teammates as well. And you could tell that there's this harmony with the team, that they understand what he needs to give. And when they find him, the team is better. He makes everybody around him better, too.
1: I love that. Well, Argentina came into this tournament as the defending champion. So how does a performance like yesterday's shape expectations for what this team can accomplish over the next month, you think?
5: It does shape a lot. It sets the tone, right? Messi scoring a hat-trick in the very first game. Let's remember that in the World Cup in Qatar, Argentina lost their first game, and it's not often that a World Cup champion loses a first game of the World Cup. It's very rare. It's only happened twice in history. So Argentina winning the first match does set the tone. I think there's a subplot here. Messi was crying after he scored his first goal, and yesterday they asked him about his tears, and he said it was something foreign to football. It was something totally unrelated to the sport. And today, Argentine press is reporting that his father is in a delicate state of health at the moment. Yeah, and this is kind of very fresh news that the public is understanding. So for Messi, you know, the motivation perhaps to play for his father and everybody within the squad understanding that definitely adds just a little bit more to the tone of this World Cup for Messi and for Argentina and the culture in Argentina. Their mentality, their expectation, even from the start, was to win this whole thing and go back-to-back, which is also a very rare feat.
1: Nico Kanter is a commentator with the CBS Sports Golazo Network. Thank you so much, Nico.
5: Yes, thank you very much for having me.

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1: How does a fashion magazine that's more than 130 years old stay relevant? Chloe Mao, the new head of editorial content at Vogue in the U.S., has some thoughts.
2: I would like Vogue to be representing this idea of living beautifully, no matter what your circumstances.
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0: It's All Things Considered from NPR News. I'm Scott Detrow.
1: And I'm Elsa Chang. Coming up, I talked to Bowen Yang and Matt Rogers, the hosts of the Las Culturistas Culture Awards airing tonight.
2: Just like real awards bodies, we can be bribed.
1: Right. You hope to be bribed. You hope there will be some corruption at the very least, right?
0: Yes. First news.
3: Live from NPR News in Culver City, California, I'm Dwayne Brown. Nearly 4 months after the U.S. and Israel launched attacks on Iran, a preliminary agreement between Tehran and the U.S. to reopen the vital Strait of Hormuz is now in effect. But Israel was not part of the deal. NPR's Daniel Kurtzleben says many more questions remain, with another 60-day ceasefire put in place.
4: Honestly, a lot of what I heard was how many big questions about this agreement to talk more have been left open. For example, mm-hmm. Trump was asked, how does this agreement prevent Iran from ever having a nuclear weapon, which right. is what he says he wants? And he said simply, well, the U.S. will bomb them. That is the leverage that the U.S. has. That leaves open some big questions about, like, do you not need any more enforceability in this kind of an agreement or not?
3: NPR's Daniel Kurtzleben, many Republicans and Democrats in the Senate remain skeptical that the new agreement will have any effect on Iran nuclear talks. In Georgia, House Republicans have paused redrawing the state's congressional and state political maps. The news came during a special legislative session today from member station WABE. Dormaya Vance reports.
5: Georgia lawmakers were called into special session to consider, among other issues, redrawing the 2028 map. Critics say the move would have weakened the political power of black and non-white voters in the state, but by the early afternoon, House Speaker John Burns announced this.
6: House Republicans will not be taking up congressional or legislative redistricting maps for the 2028 election cycle during this special session.
5: Republican Governor Brian Kemp called the special session after the Supreme Court weakened the Voting Rights Act. Multiple southern states have since redrawn maps. Kemp says redistricting conversations are deferred until a later date. For NPR News, I'm Dormaya Vance in Atlanta.
3: You're listening to NPR. A member of Canada's National Police Force has been charged with making online threats against President Trump. As Dan Karpinchuk tells us, the officer was part of the security operations at last year's G7 summit in Alberta.
7: The RCMP says 34-year-old Evanson Demerlus from Quebec had posted a video on his Snapchat account making threatening comments toward Trump. The alleged offense took place in June of last year while Demerlus was posted to oversee the security at the G7 summit. Police did not reveal the nature of the alleged threat, saying it's part of the ongoing investigation. The force's special investigations unit is leading the probe, and Demerlus has been suspended from duties and sent home. A spokesperson says the investigation is delicate and complex, and that's why it took so long before Demerlus was charged. He is scheduled to appear in a Quebec court at the end of July. For NPR News, I'm Dan Karpinchuk in Toronto.
3: Senator Bernie Sanders is proposing a plan to give the public ownership stakes in the largest artificial intelligence company. Sanders wants to impose a one-time 50% tax on the stock of major AI companies and create a wealth fund to provide annual payments to Americans. While public ownership of AI companies is supported by the president and AI executives, Sanders' proposal goes much further, with the public having decision-making power in those companies. You're listening to NPR News.

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1: This is All Things Considered from NPR News. I'm Elsa Chang in Culver City, California.
2: And I'm Scott Detrow in Washington.
3: This is not a good day for American national security.
2: Those were the words of Virginia Senator Mark Warner earlier this afternoon. Warner is the top Democrat on the Senate Intelligence Committee, which was supposed to hear from President Trump's nominee for Director of National Intelligence, Jay Clayton. Clayton was due to appear for his confirmation hearing until the president abruptly changed his mind. NPR Congress reporter Eric McDaniel is here in studio. Hey, Eric.
4: Hey there.
2: What's going on?
4: So there's an unbridgeable divide between the things the president wants and the things Congress is able to deliver. In an overnight Truth Social post, Trump made two demands. First, he wants the Senate to pass his election security bill. This is the Save America Act. Second, the president wants to see Clayton's replacement confirmed for his current federal prosecutor job before he allows Clayton to start the confirmation process.
2: So just to make this clear, President Trump, as leverage here, is holding up a confirmation hearing for his own appointee, his own cabinet official?
4: Right. And his demands for the Senate aren't achievable, according to top Senate Republicans, including Leader John Thune, who said this yesterday in an interview with Fox News.
5: I mean, we are bound by arithmetic in the United States Senate. The votes currently aren't there.
4: They voted on the Save America bill twice. It has failed twice. It needs Democratic support to pass. That is, unless they get rid of the chamber's de facto 60-vote majority, which there isn't support to do. So the president is demanding something that there is truly no path for.
2: Trump also said in this post that he also will not sign off on a big spy tool without the Save America Act. Remind us what that is.
4: Right. You heard Senator Warner saying that this is not a good day for American national security at the top. That's because that law, part of the Foreign Intelligence Surveillance Act, or FISA, technically expired last Friday after an earlier fight over the DNI. Congressional leaders seem like they were moving toward renewal, though. This tool underpins 60% of the president's daily intelligence brief, so it is important, and now Trump says he'll block that, too.
2: So how did FISA get caught up in this?
4: Earlier this month, before the president named his permanent pick for Director of National Intelligence, he named Bill Pulte as acting temporary director and charged him with downsizing the agency and declassifying documents related to Trump's 2020 election fraud conspiracy theories. Both parties reacted with alarms. Republicans were worried that Pulte has no national intelligence experience, and Democrats were worried because Pulte weaponized mortgage documents to assail Trump's perceived political foes in his first admin role, director of the Federal Housing Finance Agency. Democrats' thinking goes, if Pulte can weaponize a loan application, think what he could do with the full power of the American surveillance apparatus. So Democrats let this spy law lapse to pressure Trump to remove Pulte, which Trump still hasn't done. Mm-hmm. In fact, this morning in the Trump Truth Social post, Trump making these demands accused the Senate of rushing Clayton's confirmation specifically to deprive Pulte of a turn in the job.
2: This is all pretty messy, I think, to put it mildly. What's your takeaway on what comes next?
4: The U.S. government isn't working because the Republican president is making demands of a Republican Congress that they are unable to meet. Seemingly as a result of that, Trump is going to keep in place an acting head of the nation's 18 intelligence agencies, Bill Pulte, a man with a record of weaponizing the government to undermine the president's perceived political opponents. The Senate is not able to weigh in on who runs those intelligence agencies, as is required by the U.S. Constitution. And while election intelligence collections continue for now, the law governing what is arguably the nation's most important spy tool has expired. And the president says he won't budge on any of it until he can advance an election security bill to better secure elections that have no fraud.
2: So here we are. That is Congress reporter Eric McDaniel. Thank you so much.
4: Thanks, Scott.
1: The U.S. and Iran have officially signed a preliminary agreement to reopen the Strait of Hormuz and negotiate an end to the war. The reaction inside Iran has been mixed, with hardliners wanting the war to continue and many opponents of the regime feeling betrayed by the U.S., as Duri Buscarin reports.
6: To some hardline supporters of Iran's clerical government, the Memorandum of Understanding is a capitulation. In this video released by Iran's Fars news agency, which is linked to the country's Revolutionary Guard Corps, demonstrators in Mashhad call for the execution of Iran's foreign minister, Abbas Araghchi, one of the architects of the deal. While state-controlled news outlets touted the agreement as a battlefield victory, some conservatives said it's a betrayal of the late Supreme Leader Ali Khamenei, killed in an airstrike on the first day of the war. Other government supporters framed it as a tactical pause to prepare for a wider war. But in the desert city of Yazd, a retired bank manager mourned the memorandum quietly. She says it felt like a sledgehammer to her head and her heart. She asked NPR not to share her name out of fear of repercussions for speaking to foreign media. She says she's participated in multiple protest movements, seen them all squashed with remarkable cruelty. In January, thousands of demonstrators were massacred by security forces in a coordinated crackdown across multiple cities. Iran's government has continued to execute people who participated in the demonstrations, and yet none of the protesters' demands will appear in the memorandum of understanding, she says.
7: What happened to our killed people? What happened to so many grieving families? The political prisoners?
6: Many anti-government protesters hoped that a foreign intervention would topple Iran's clerical government. The U.S. and Israel bombed Iran constantly for 6 weeks. According to Iran's health ministry, the strikes killed at least 3,400 civilians and military personnel.
7: There was the massive inflation and the high cost of living, the strange and overwhelming hardships and the lack of food. These are the things we endured in the war, and we were willing to endure twice as much, several times as much, just so they would go away.
6: She said she fears that the agreement will include the release of frozen funds to Iran's government.
7: They are not aware that they are making them stronger. The monster that hurt me and my people today, tomorrow it will catch up with you and devour and destroy you as well.
6: Despite the deaths of dozens of top officials, Iran's post-war leadership is not much different than the one before it. The new generation is younger and more closely aligned with the Islamic Revolutionary Guard Corps. And this is exactly what the regime's opponents feared. Speaking from Tehran, this man asked NPR not to share his name due to the risk of arrest. He says he saw the war as a small window of opportunity for the regime to be overtaken and for Iranians to create a better government for themselves. An agreement was reached, and it was shown that the lives of people inside Iran were of no importance to any country, he says. Now, he says, thousands of people have been killed, and the same criminal regime is in power. The last thing that dies in a person is hope, he says. If not for themselves, then at least their children could have a vision of a good life. For NPR News, I'm Gary Buscarin in Istanbul.

0: This is NPR News. We have a much clearer picture today of the defense that Luigi Mangione's attorneys will be mounting during his upcoming state murder trial. Mangione's accused of killing health insurance executive Brian Thompson in 2024. During a combative hearing this morning in New York, his attorneys acknowledged that they planned to tell jurors that he was experiencing, quote, extreme emotional disturbance when the shooting happened. Because Brian Mann was in the courtroom today and joins us now. Hey, Brian.
1: Hey there.
0: What was the scene like?
1: Well, there was a crowd of Mangione supporters outside the courthouse, as there often are, and they were inside the courtroom as well. Mangione himself appeared wearing a blue suit with his hands cuffed in front of him. And you could hear the reaction in the room when Judge Gregory Caro made it clear that Mangione's defense will focus on his mental condition at the time of the shooting.
0: Do we know any details about Mangione's alleged psychiatric condition?
1: We don't have specifics yet, and that was one of the reasons today's hearing was so fierce. Mangione's legal team acknowledged they've been having him evaluated for months. They confirmed they plan to focus their defense around a provision of New York law that allows defendants to claim that, quote, extreme emotional disturbance shaped their actions. But here's the thing. Manhattan Assistant District Attorney Joel Seidman told the court he's been kept in the dark about exactly what psychiatric condition might have been a factor. Seidman said the prosecution doesn't even know yet who's evaluating Mangione. Judge Caro today ordered the defense to release more information in the next 48 hours.
0: I'm curious then, does this psychiatric defense amount to an acknowledgement that Mangione shot and killed Brian Thompson?
1: The defense hasn't said that clearly. What we do know is that in pretrial hearings, state and federal judges have agreed to allow some key pieces of evidence that allegedly link Mangione to this crime. That includes a pistol, a silencer, and a handwritten notebook kept by Mangione. Prosecutors say in that notebook, Mangione wrote about his hostility to the health insurance industry, allegedly said he wanted to whack, that was his word, a health insurance CEO. Richard Schoenstein, a defense attorney and legal analyst, says the facts weigh heavily against Mangione.
2: It seems like a very strong case for the prosecution. And the best hope for Mangione is the possibility of getting some sympathetic ears in the jury room.
1: In fact, several legal experts I spoke to said given the weight of evidence against Mangione, this psychiatric defense might be his best strategy.
0: What happens next?
1: Well, we should learn more in the next few days about what Mangione's legal team says about his psychiatric condition. We'll also be hearing a lot more about jury selection, and this is key. Mangione has drawn this huge level of public support. More than 40,000 people have donated to his legal defense fund. That crowdsourced fund now tops $1.5 million. On social media, a lot of people are voicing sympathy for Mangione's criticism of the health insurance industry. So legal experts say there's real concern that Mangione's supporters could wind up on the juries. And they say prosecutors are going to want to ensure that people with strong views against the health insurance industry also don't make it onto these juries. So prosecutors and defense attorneys are now wrangling over a questionnaire that's going to be used going forward to screen jurors in both the state and federal trials. The state trial is expected to get started in early September.
0: Interesting. That is NPR's Brian Mann in New York. Brian, thank you so much.
1: Thanks so much.

0: It's All Things Considered from NPR News. I'm Scott Detrow.
1: And I'm Elsa Chang. Do you ever wish the Oscars were half as long as they usually are and had twice as many jokes? Well, if you are one of those people, Bowen Yang and Matt Rogers have something for you. You've probably already heard about it. It's a spoof award show called the Las Culturistas Culture Awards, and it started kind of as a gag on their podcast 5 years ago. But since then, it has snowballed into a televised event with some serious fanfare, some serious celebrities, and some not-so-serious award categories.
2: In the category of Eternal Lesbian of the Pop Culture Mind, the nominees are Kate McKinnon.
3: In the category of Most Triggered, Randy Activated, Carlisle, and Dysregulated I Was This Year, the nominees are Christmas Eve, I Have No Gifts.
2: In the category of
3: Closed,
2: Feelings We Have and Are Ready to Say, the nominees are It's You. It's always been you.
1: Here to tell us all about the show and teach us some rules of culture are Bowen Yang and Matt Rogers. Welcome, welcome.
3: Hello.
4: Thrilled
3: to be here.
1: Hello, hello.
2: So happy to be with you.
1: Oh my God, so happy to have you. Wait, so I need to ask this because I have been wondering, do contenders for a culture award like lobby you guys now? You know, like the way some movie studios put millions of dollars into Oscar campaigns, like have any nominees tried to bribe you guys yet?
3: I think with experiences, which we will gladly take, the lovely people at the Barclays Center, which is here in Brooklyn, because they were nominated in the category of Most Iconic Building or Structure, Barclays Center, a.k.a. the Elephant's House, we've gotten to go to some great events, including Liberty Games, and I think that clinches the win for them, I think.
2: Listen, just like real awards bodies, we can be bribed.
1: Right. You hope to be bribed. You hope there will be some corruption at the very least, right?
3: Yes.
2: Listen.
1: I mean, speaking of self-serving conflicts of interest, Bowen, I noticed that the movie Wicked One,
3: yes,
1: which obviously you were in, has been nominated for Best Movie of All Time. Not that that's at all a conflict of interest, right?
3: Certainly not. And you know, despite the bribes, this award, this entire award show is still sort of a meritocracy. It is only based on merit, and merit equals money sometimes. So it's because I've been paid by Wicked, I feel like we had to give them some recognition.
1: But which category would you say has the fiercest competition this time around?
3: Oh, that's very interesting. Well, there are a few that we cannot, that are not safe for public radio.
2: Yeah.
3: But I think
1: go into dangerous territory. We can bleep things out.
2: You can't forget about the don't repeat this award for rumor we are making up. The nominees are Wordle is collecting all of our data.
1: I believe it.
2: You can swallow gum and it just comes right out.
3: Interesting.
2: Coke Zero has been proven to flush your body of microplastics.
3: What a rumor.
2: Sabrina Carpenter and Brian Cox seen canoodling outside of Chateau Marmont.
1: I mean, maybe.
2: And finally, Kamala O'Mary.
3: We want to see it.
2: I don't know which one of those spicy rumors will win the category, but like this, it's hot and heavy this year.
1: I love it. And we will broadcast that to disseminate these very true rumors.
3: Thank you.
1: All right.
2: All will be revealed.
1: I love how your show recognizes some nominees that never get stage time at typical award shows. People like Will Ferrell or Summer House's Sierra Miller. People like that who don't usually get the award stage.
2: I think that we have become a little bit, like, colonized in what we are quantifying in terms of the awards, and that's kind of a waste, right? Because there's a whole world of things that we can talk about and honor. And so I think, and I know Bowen feels, that it's kind of funny when all of these things collide. I think one other element of our podcast is we sort of treat, you know, I'm using air quotes, but high culture and low culture equally. And I think that people appreciate that because it eliminates a kind of superiority that can be very present and very felt in, you know, a conversation about taste or what is deemed award-worthy. And I think that just to be relieved of that is something useful, fun, maybe just makes people feel a little bit more comfortable. And so really at the end of the day, what Bowen and I think is the most funny are people that take themselves super, super, super seriously. So I think that to center a comedic idea in a variety show around this thing that our industry, no matter what realm it is, whether it's music, film, television, etc., takes these award shows very, very seriously. And so it's kind of... it feels like we're sort of letting air out of the balloon when people are given permission to make fun of those things.
1: Well, hey, if you guys were suddenly asked to host the Oscars, as the creators of the Las Culturistas Culture Awards, how do you think you both would try to reinvent that awards show?
3: Well, that's very interesting. I think we would have to change a lot of the reason for being for something like the Oscars, where... Matt and I have talked about this, where it's like, well, it's a hard gig, not only because you have to, you know, be on stage and perform, but because as the night progresses, there are more and more losers in the audience.
1: That's
3: and
1: true.
3: So the vibes nosedive, and so you have a harder and harder job just keeping the ball up in the air, but the ball just sinks and sinks lower and lower. We have it so good at the Culture Awards, where it is our sort of creative touch, and it has... room for all of that. It has a very wide berth for us to sort of dock all of our ideas into. I think for something that does take itself so seriously like the Oscars, I think a lot of the fundamental things about it would have to change for us to be that successful, maybe?
2: I think some things are not meant to be reinvented. That's why we have the Culture Awards.
3: Exactly.
2: This is our reinvention of it. I think if we ever hosted the Oscars or the Emmys or anything like that, obviously it would be a huge honor, but I wouldn't want to be expected to do that well and also reinvent the
3: exactly.
2: wheel with it. You know what I mean? Like, the Oscars are the Oscars. They're hosted in a really specific way. And the thing is, like, we're able to do our own send-up of it, hopefully as in a really effective way, because we have an appreciation for the processes of these things.
1: I mean, if the Oscars didn't exist, the Las Culturistas Culture Awards would have nothing to make fun of.
3: That's very
1: so
3: true.

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2: Paka huinga kefir tarunga KYOK magnitude 6:40 a.m. mam tresrami asilrani tugnisun kosrok fi mawatini

All right, good evening, everybody, as they're cheering. My name is Rick, and welcome to Rick's Rock. We're coming at you live Wednesday, June 17, 2026, from beautiful downtown Bethel, Alaska. It's a beautiful day out there. The clouds broke up a little bit. The sun's peeking out. And we are bringing you the greatest in rock and roll out there, classic rock and progressive rock. We just start out. Sometimes you got to get the lead out. Led Zeppelin, Black Dog, a live version. I didn't realize it was a live version, but okay. I've got a lot of great music coming up tonight for the next couple hours. I'll be your DJ. And we're going to start off with some Yes, the greatest band in the world. Well, Yes just released a new album. It came out last Friday. And I did play a couple songs before, but we're going to play a couple more that they pre-released. So they got a brand new album. It's called Aurora. And they released two songs earlier, and actually I played them, and I'm going to play a couple more. So this is brand new, if you haven't heard this before, by the greatest band in the world. This is called Counter Movement, and it's a little bit long. It's like 13 minutes, so hope you enjoy it. Brand new from Yes. All right. Rock on.

Oh, wow. That was Counter Movement, brand new by Yes. That song is less than a week old on the market. Came out, the new album Aurora came out last Friday on the 12th. You heard it here first. Amazing piece. First song I've ever heard talk about artificial intelligence in a rock and roll song. Yes, the band that's been around for over 50 years has created a new album. And they are still alive and kicking and doing great. In fact, we're going to play another song. This is called Ariande. I hope I'm saying that right. And it's from the new album Aurora. It's a little shorter. It's only 6 minutes. Okay. So, new music from the greatest band in the world.

Beautiful. That's Yes, brand new album. The album is called Aurora, and the song is called Ariande. Beautiful song. I really enjoyed hearing that. I hope you all like it. That one's based on ancient myths or Greek mythology. The first one's based on modern things and artificial intelligence. Wow. That's pretty cool. All right. Once again, this is Rick coming at you live on Wednesdays, most Wednesdays. I guess I won't be doing a live show next week, June 24th. I'll be hosting a town hall at the VFW from 6 to 8. If anybody wants to come by, if you're in Bethel or if you're come on by and say hello. Coming up, I've got some Ozzy I'm going to play in a little while. I got some Dream Theater. But first, how about some Symphony X from the album The Odyssey? This is Incantations of the Apprentice.

Ozzy Osbourne, ladies and gentlemen. Ozzy Osbourne and Patient Number 9. That song features Jeff Beck on lead guitar. Amazing. The album Patient Number 9 was the last album Ozzy made in 2022, so it came out about 4 years ago. And, of course, he died last year. So, it was the last album he made before he passed. Jeff Beck has passed also. All right, before that, Dream Theater with Another Day. And we started that set with Symphony X, Incantations of the Apprentice. So a lot of that was a little bit of the heavier stuff and the trippier stuff. We're going to change it up a little bit. I got some Genesis coming up. I'm going to play some Styx. But first, this is Emerson, Lake, and Palmer from the beginning. Yes.

All right, welcome back. That's Rush with Tom Sawyer. Great Rush, the greatest band to come out of Canada by far, and that's Fire, and that's their signature song. They're on tour right now. They haven't toured in several years since the passing of Neil Peart, but they got Anika Diles, a new drummer. I guess all the reviews say she's hot. This is Rick's Rock, and we are playing the greatest rock and roll out there, including Rush. All right, I got a lot of good music this next hour. I hope you like it. We played last hour. By the way, this is a live show. We're live most Wednesdays from 7 to 9 p.m. We repeat on Saturday nights, 8 to 10 p.m. on KYUK-FM. I will not be doing a live show next week, June 24th. I'll be hosting a town hall at the VFW. If anybody'd like to come by and visit, have a bite to eat, we'll be there. All right, coming up, I got some. What do we got coming up? We got some Kansas. We got some Black Sabbath. How about some Deep Purple with Perfect Strangers?

Kansas, ladies and gentlemen, with Carry On My Wayward Son. That's from the Left Overture album, a great old classic American song. Before that, Black Sabbath with Sweet Leaf. And we started that set with Deep Purple and Perfect Strangers. Once again, this is Rick. I'm Rick Robb. I'm your host here on Rick's Rock, coming at you Wednesdays, 7 to 9 p.m., repeat Saturday, 8 to 10 p.m. on KYK-FM, also streaming on KYK.org during the live shows, and I believe I said this earlier, next week, June 24th, I'm not doing a live show, I'm going to be hosting a town hall at the VFW, if anybody'd like to come by and say hi and talk about things. All right, well, we got more good music coming up, but what do I got coming up? I got some couple of new bands that I've played these a bunch of times. I've seen them this year, last year. I got some Temma coming up, but first Crownlands. They're a couple of guys from Canada. They're indigenous Canadians. And this is called Dreamer of the Dawn.

Jethro Tull, ladies and gentlemen, and Living in the Past. Before that, we had Temek playing Mathala. They're a new band, only been around a couple years, some progressive metal, amazing. We started that set with Crownlands, Dreamer of the Dawn. Crownlands is in a Canadian band, a couple of young guys. They've been around not very long either. All right, this is Rick's Roy, but they've all put on some great shows. We got another 20 minutes to play some good music. What do we got? Well, we got some classic favorites. I got some Pink Floyd coming up. I got The Who. But first, Santana and Evil Ways. Yeah.

Floyd, ladies and gentlemen. The song is called One Slip from A Momentary Lapse of Reason. That's the album. Great classic Pink Floyd. Before that, The Who and Bob O'Reilly. Everybody loves that song, commonly referred to as Teenage Wasteland. But the name of this, that is not the name of the song. It's Bob O'Reilly. That was off The Who's Next album. Who's Next album is one of the first albums I had as a teenager. I think one of my sisters gave it to me, and I fell in love with The Who after listening to that album. And we started that set with Santana and Evil Ways. Carlos Santana's got to be one of the greatest guitarist alive out there. I've seen him in concert 1, 2, 3, 4 times, and he is amazing. Cleanest sound I've ever heard in a concert. My name is Rick. This is Rick's Rock. I hope you enjoyed some of the stuff. We got a couple more songs for you to play, of course. We won't be back next week doing a live show. You'll hear a repeat. I'll be hosting a town hall at the VFW at around 6 p.m. from 6 to 8 p.m. if anybody wants to stop by and say hi. We do repeat Saturday nights, 8 to 10 p.m. on KYK FM 90.3. And you can stream this show on KYK.org when it's playing live. All right. We're going to send you off. I got some Neil Young coming out. But first, the Moody Blues and one of my favorite songs. This is Ride My Seesaw. Yeah.

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1: Hello, happy June from the UAF Kuskokwim campus in Bethel, Alaska. My name is Jessica Glore, and I am here to share some news and announcements from our campus. This week, we have a lot of announcements from the UAF Kuskokwim Consortium Library. Summer is now in full swing, and that means summer reading programming. Toddler time is still happening every Monday at 11 a.m., but we will try to meet at different parks around town when the weather permits us to. Monday, June 8 at the YK Fitness Center pool. Monday, June 15 at Pinky's Park. Monday, June 22 at Harbor Park. Monday, June 29 at Teen Center Park. The library will be partnering with Tundra Women's Coalition Teens Acting Against Violence to host a weekly June program for teens. These will be at the Teen Center, 519 Mission Drive, every Wednesday in June from 4 to 6 p.m. That's every Wednesday in June from 4 to 6 p.m. Wednesday, June 10 is a scavenger hunt day. Wednesday, June 17 is karaoke. Wednesday, June 24 is keychain making. Never fear, adults, we have some frequent programming for you too. Work on our mindfulness at beginning yoga for adults in the KUC gym, 201 Akiak Drive this summer. Thursday, June 4, 5:30 to 6:30 p.m. Thursday, June 18, 5:30 to 6:30 p.m. Thursday, June 25, 5:30 to 6:30. Not only are we doing weekly programs in June, but we have lots of one-off ones as well. June 6 from 1 to 3 is a planting program for kids with Julie McWilliams. Learn about the science of gardening and walk away with your own pot filled with potential. We are also doing an adult container gardening workshop with Julie McWilliams on Thursday, June 11 from 6 to 7:30 p.m. Join local experts to learn about starting or expanding your own gardening using lettuce, herbs, and more. 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Dana Stabenow is an award-winning author best known for her gripping crime fiction, richly drawn characters, and bringing the rugged beauty and complex cultures of Alaska to life. With a career spanning decades and a dozen of books, she continues to captivate readers who crave smart, atmospheric storytelling.

On June 19 is a pressed flower craft for all ages in the Cultural Center. 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Call in to talk about your summer reading journey. Join the Violence Prevention Coalition on June 26th for a family-friendly pride celebration that welcomes people of all ages to come together in support of LGBTQ+ identity, inclusion, and community. This joyful event will feature plenty of kid-friendly activities in a safe and welcoming environment. Families can celebrate diversity, connect with others, and enjoy a day filled with positivity, learning, and pride. Bethel Community Pride Celebration is 4 to 6 p.m. in the Cultural Center. Pride Community Dance is 6 to 9 p.m. in the Cultural Center. The Student Services Department has some information on upcoming courses this fall semester. Fall 2026 semester starts in August. Now is the time to apply for admissions and register for classes. The University of Alaska Fairbanks offers a variety of online degree programs that you can complete from your home. Degree programs include occupational endorsement certificates, minors, associates, bachelor's, graduate programs, and certificates. We are offering a variety of classes this fall, including subjects in math, writing, Yupik, and ethnobotany. Our fall Yupik classes include Yupik 130, Beginning Yupik Grammar, which is a class for students to learn basic grammatical concepts and literacy skills, with consideration given to dialect differences. Prerequisites for this course are to either be a conversational speaker of Yupik or to have taken Yupik 103. We are also offering Yupik 208, Yupik Composition, in this course. Students receive extensive practice in Yupik orthography and participate in the evaluation of each other's writings. The prerequisite for this class is Yupik 109. Our third Yupik class we are offering is Yupik 250, Yupik Literature for Children, where students explore reading literature, children's literature in Yupik. Prerequisites include Yupik 208 or equivalent reading or writing skills. In ethnobotany, the study of the cultural use of plants, we are offering ethical wildcrafting and applied ethnobotany for the fall. We also help students register for distance courses and are offered on Zoom asynchronously, no meeting time. 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
1: Hi, I'm Leanne Hansen. 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

Every morning at the mine, you could see him arrive. He stood 6'6" and weighed 245, kind of broad at the shoulder and narrow at the hip. And everybody knew you didn't give no lip to Big Jump.

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He didn't say much. He kind of quiet and shy. 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Somebody said he came from New Orleans, where he got in a fight over a Cajun queen, and a crashing blow from a huge right hand sent a Louisiana fellow.

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And now there's only one left down there to save Big John. With Jackson Timbers, they started back down. Then came that rumble way down in the ground. The smoke and gas belched out of that mine. 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

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Big John.

0: 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Catch Yale Climate Connections Monday through Friday on KYUK 640 AM after our lunchtime news hour.
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1: Hello everyone, this is your Action News reporter with all the news that is news across the nation on the scene at the supermarket. There seems to have been some disturbance here. Pardon me, sir, did you see what happened?
2: Yeah, I did. I was standing over here by the tomatoes and here he come, running through the pole beans, through the fruits and vegetables, naked as a jaybird. And I hollered over to Ethel, I said, "Don't look, Ethel!" And it's too late, she'd already been incensed.
3: Here he comes.

0: see. I was just in here getting my tires checked, and he disappeared out of the traffic. Come streaking around the grease right there. Didn't have nothing on but a smile. And I looked in there, and Ethel was getting her cold drink. I hollered, "Don't look, Ethel!" And it's too late. She'd already been mooned. Flashed her right there in front of the shock absorber.
1: Yeah, Chris.
0: Boogity, boogity.
1: Yeah.

Yeah, see. Hey, Tom, I was just going down there to get Ethel a snow cone. Here it come, right out of the cheap seat. Dribbling. Right down the middle of the court. Didn't have on nothing but his PS. Made a hook shot and got out through the concession stand. I hollered up at Ethel. I said, "Don't look, Ethel!" It was too late. She'd already got a free shot. Grandstand. Right there in front of the home page. Here comes the kid. Who's that with him? Ethel! Is that you, Ethel? What do you think you're doing? You get your clothes on!

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I was up on stage, St. Patty's Day. Man, that place was going off. In that crowded room, all I saw was you, and I knew then that I was gone.

Hi, this is Norman Jaffe from Bethel Search and Rescue. Wise to stay on the snow machine trail or the ice road and be wary of all single tracks. Just because one person made it doesn't mean you will. 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

0: warning. In its agreement with the U.S., Iran promised not to build a nuclear weapon, which it always promised before. It also pledges to reopen the Strait of Hormuz, which was open before the war. So what did the U.S. gain? It's Morning Edition from NPR News. Immigration authorities use facial recognition technology on immigrants and protesters. Now they're giving their system to local police. I'm Amy Martinez.
1: And I'm Steve Inskeep. Photos go into a computer system and are stored for 15 years. NPR goes deep on fashion news. Tamara Keith checks out Michelle Obama's outfits at the Obama Presidential Center. And our Michelle meets the new head of Vogue. It's Thursday, June 18th. This day in 1812, the U.S. declared war against Great Britain. 2 years later, their peace deal left both sides roughly where they had started. News is next.
2: Live from NPR News in Washington, I'm Korva Coleman. President Trump has signed a memo of understanding to stop the war in Iran. Iran's president has signed it, too. It calls for talks on Iran's nuclear program. Defense Secretary Pete Hegseth is launching a six-month review of U.S. military forces in Europe. President Trump is pressing NATO allies to pay for more of their own defense. NPR's Windsor Johnson reports Hegseth also criticized allies over their response to the war with Iran.
3: Speaking in Brussels, Hegseth said the review will help determine whether NATO is moving quickly enough toward what he called Europe leading its own defense. He also said the U.S. will be watching closely to see which countries are meeting alliance expectations and which ones are falling short.
4: This review will think outside the box. Our national defense strategy states clearly that we're going to incentivize and enable our allies to step up and do their part. So we're going to keep a close eye on allies who are not doing that.
3: The review comes after the Trump administration accused some NATO allies of failing to support U.S. operations against Iran by denying access to bases and airspace. Windsor Johnston, NPR News, Washington.
2: Americans are continuing to express disapproval with the U.S. economy and President Trump's handling of it. NPR's Stephen Fowler reports on a new poll from NPR, PBS News, Marist.
5: Overall, President Trump faces the largest gap ever of people who approve of his job as president and those who disapprove. He's at 36% approval and 59% disapproval, basically where we were with the last survey that came out in early May. You've got basically every Democrat that disapproves, about two-thirds of independents, and one in five Republicans.
2: NPR's Stephen Fowler reporting. Federal prisoners have the right to file a grievance to seek to solve a problem. That could include stopping abuse by a guard or another prisoner, or asking for urgent medical care. NPR's Joseph Shapiro reports an analysis by the Marshall Project and NPR shows the system rarely works in favor of prisoners.
6: NPR and the Marshall Project looked at records of nearly a million cases going back 24 years. In 2023, the last full year of records, fewer than 2% of cases got decided in favor of the prisoner, and just 1% of appeals for medical care. Many cases get decided on technicalities, not on their merits. Like a woman at a California prison who complained she was being sexually abused by a corrections officer. But her grievance was denied, she said, because she misspelled the guard's last name. The Federal Bureau of Prisons said the system is set up to, quote, solve problems and be responsive to

0: move, as Kate Wells with KFF Health News tells us.
1: The secretary said the money will improve the 988 Suicide and Crisis Lifeline, Substance Abuse Treatment, and Behavioral Health Centers. Kennedy was at a behavioral health clinic north of Detroit, whose president and CEO says they are worried the looming $900 billion in Medicaid cuts could impact the people they serve. Earlier, Kennedy insisted that no one who qualifies for Medicaid will lose coverage.
2: The only people who lose Medicaid under the president's plan are people who are ineligible for Medicaid. They're people who are collecting it illegally.
1: The Congressional Budget Office estimates some 10 million people could be uninsured within the next decade as mandates from President Trump's budget law start to take effect next year.
0: That's Kate Wells of KFF News reporting. New York City's ticker tape parade for the NBA champions, the New York Knicks, will step off next hour. Fans are packed on the streets. They are lined up for blocks and blocks in Manhattan, wearing Knicks jerseys and celebrating. This is NPR.
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0: It's Morning Edition from NPR News. I'm Steve Inskeep in Washington, D.C.
1: And I'm Martinez in Los Angeles, California. President Trump signed the agreement with Iran intended to end the war and get oil flowing again through the Strait of Hormuz.
0: The United States says it is prepared to lift decades of sanctions, potentially allowing hundreds of billions of dollars to flow to Iran. In return, Iran repeats its promise never to build a nuclear weapon, a promise Iran has made for decades and that U.S. officials usually have not believed. The idea now is to spend 60 days negotiating terms to back up that promise.
1: Coming up, we'll hear from one of the negotiators of the last Iran nuclear deal. But to break down the agreement now in hand, we're joined by NPR's Greg Myrie in Tel Aviv. So, Greg, there was supposed to be a big U.S.-Iran signing ceremony in Switzerland on Friday. What changed?
2: Yeah, we got a last-minute surprise. Trump and Iran's president signed the formal agreement Wednesday. Iran's leader did it in his home country. Trump did it at the French Palace of Versailles. Now, we know Trump is enamored with such opulence, but historically, this is where a treaty ending World War I was signed, a treaty ultimately considered a failure. So there's no need for that ceremony planned Friday in Switzerland, though we are hearing the U.S. and Iran may go ahead and meet and just start working on the final agreement that still needs to happen.
1: Okay, so I saw that President Trump spoke at length about the deal. I also took questions from reporters. What jumped out at you?
2: Yeah, many things. I'll just mention two. First was Trump's language. He said he didn't want to be another Herbert Hoover, the president who presided over the Great Depression. He also said oil supplies would be depleted in another 4 weeks if the war had gone on. So remember, in the early days of the war, Trump was calling for Iran's unconditional surrender. Now he says he's ending it to avert an economic catastrophe. And second, this deal is designed to end the war, yet Trump was still using belligerent language, saying he reserves the right to resume.

0: In the war.
1: If I don't like it, if they don't behave, we'll go right back to dropping bombs right smack in the middle of their head.
0: And he talked about bombing Iran a half dozen times at this press conference.
2: All right, so what should we be on the lookout for first out of this agreement?
0: Yeah, the Strait of Hormuz opening, everybody wants this, perhaps Iran most of all. It needs to export oil for its crippled economy. So there may be logistical issues like clearing Iranian mines, for example, but everyone is expected to look for solutions, not create problems here.
2: President Trump says Iran's nuclear program is the most important issue. So how are those negotiations shaping up?
0: Yeah, this is going to be the hardest issue to resolve. And the memorandum says both sides will freeze in place as they negotiate. Iran won't work on its nuclear program. The U.S. won't impose more sanctions. But there's a lot of tough issues here. And the most important is what happens to nearly 1,000 pounds of highly enriched uranium. These negotiations are supposed to last 60 days, but that deadline can be extended.
2: All right, so what else can the U.S. and Iran expect out of this preliminary deal?
0: Well, the U.S. is getting two things it had before the war, the opening of the Strait of Hormuz and an Iranian promise not to have a nuclear weapon. This raises a key question. What did the U.S. gain from this war? Well, Iran has a lot to gain. Iran can now sell its oil freely. This is a huge immediate benefit. And a final agreement would call for the lifting of all U.S. and U.N. sanctions. Now, that's a big if, but the U.S. has squeezed Iran since the 1979 revolution there with all sorts of punitive measures. For the first time, Iran could begin to operate without all these restrictions.
2: That's NPR's Greg Myrie in Tel Aviv. Greg, thanks.
0: Sure thing, eh?
3: We've called someone who negotiated with Iran in the past. Rob Malley was U.S. Special Envoy for Iran in the Biden administration, and before that, a lead negotiator in the Obama administration for the 2015 nuclear deal with Iran. He's now at Yale and joins us. Rob, welcome back.
4: Thanks for having me.
3: What do you make of this text now that you've seen it?
4: So, listen, I'd say the text is ambiguous, but at least it ends the war in Iran. Hopefully it also ends the war in Lebanon. It opens the Strait of Hormuz. I think it's also, the MOU is also an indictment of the war that led to it for all the reasons we just heard. But at this point, far better than the alternative, which was to continue the conflict.
3: It sounds like you think this is a bad deal. It's just that it was a bad war.
4: I wouldn't call it a bad deal. When people say that Iran is getting so much out of this, I mean, let's put things in perspective. The war cost them hundreds of billions of dollars. Devastation of their infrastructure. People are talking about Iran losing 10% of their GDP this year. So compared to that, the economic benefits they're going to get out of this deal are peanuts. And I think the main thing is to make sure this memorandum of understanding holds and then learn the lesson, two lessons. Number one, that the war itself was the original sit that led only to a military defeat for the United States and a global economic crisis. And secondly, the answer to military force when it doesn't work is not more military force.
3: Our colleague Greg Myrie just now noted something. The president has talked of it as a big deal that the Iranians say in this agreement that they don't want a nuclear weapon. But haven't they always said they don't want a nuclear weapon?
4: Of course. This is the mystery and the oddity of President Trump, who could try to make something that is banal look like a historic achievement. But if that's what it takes for him to say that this is a good deal, I'm fine with it.
3: The challenge, of course, always has been assuring the United States and others that Iran actually isn't going to get a nuclear weapon. How do you go about doing that?
4: Well, that's really the challenge of the next deal. I think the question of the nuclear negotiations that are going to follow, that's going to be far more complex. I see no way in which it could be reached within the 60 days that the two parties have allotted to it, because it's not just what you just mentioned, which is going to be an extraordinarily challenging task. How do you really have the verification measures in place when Iran now, its nuclear program has been opaque for a very long time? And secondly, how do you devise the sanctions relief that the U.S. has promised Iran? That's going to take a long time. We may never get there. And if we don't get there, hopefully we at least maintain the truce that currently exists.
3: I take your point that Iran has suffered tremendous economic damage because of the war. Nevertheless, people were outraged in 2015 when you negotiated an agreement that included, I think, $1.7 billion for Iran. We're now talking about hundreds of billions of dollars, potentially, of investment in Iran. Could Iran use that money to support its regional proxies, do things the United States and Israel and others really wouldn't like?
4: First, the key word here is potentially. I mean, this is all premised on the notion that this bigger deal that I mentioned will be reached. There's so many question marks about that economic relief, the $300 billion investment that will be done in Iran. Who's going to invest that amount? The president has spoken about lifting all sanctions, which is extraordinary, but I assume that the price they're going to require of Iran to get there is going to be quite high, and again, it may never be achieved. But if the notion, and you know, I have to give President Trump credit on this, and among the enormous blunders and crimes that he's committed, every now and then he stumbles on the right instincts. If, in fact, you could change the relationship with Iran to the point where they are integrated in the world economy, but their international posture will have to change, their regional posture will have to change, why not? I don't think it's particularly likely, but to keep that out there, that at some point the U.S. should normalize its relationship with Iran. This macabre dance between the two has gone on for way too long. You know, it's a dream. I think it's good to put it out there. I suspect it's going to be quite a while before we reach that point.
3: After the nuclear deal in 2015 in the Obama administration, Congress passed a law requiring that any agreement over Iran's nuclear program from then on would have to pass through Congress. Is it your understanding of the law that this agreement has to be voted on by Congress?
4: I mean, a literal reading of the law is very hard to escape the fact that this should be voted on by Congress. In fact, some of the sanctions relief that the president has promised in this deal, in theory, it cannot be implemented for another 30 days. So it's problematic. I suspect the administration is going to try to ignore and circumvent the law, and I'm not sure who could enforce it. So you're right, in theory, according to the way the law is written, this should be submitted to Congress. Let's see what happens.
3: Rob Malley, thanks so much for your insights. Really appreciate it.
4: Thank you.
3: He was involved in negotiating the first nuclear deal with Iran back in 2015.
2: Interest rates are holding steady for now. NPR's Scott Horsley reports on what the Federal Reserve's next move might be.
5: There's a new chairman at the Federal Reserve. Kevin Warr spoke to reporters yesterday for the first time since taking over at the central bank.
6: It's an honor, a true honor, to be back at the Federal Reserve and to take up this duty at a time of such consequence.
5: President Trump chose Warsh for the job in hopes he would slash interest rates. But with a wartime spike in energy prices pushing inflation above 4%, rate cuts seem unlikely anytime soon. In fact, Fed policymakers signaled their next move is likely to be a rate increase. Financial markets didn't much like that message. The Dow Jones Industrial Average fell more than 500 points yesterday. But Warsh insists he and his Fed colleagues are determined to bring stubborn inflation under control.
6: The commitment to deliver is strong, unanimous, and unambiguous. And that's, I think, an important message. We've missed for 5 years, and we're going to fix that.
5: That may be easier said than done. The Fed fights inflation by raising interest rates, which tempers demand. But it does little to address a supply shock like the one caused by the war with Iran, which has snarled oil tanker traffic in the Strait of Hormuz. A tentative ceasefire in the war may provide some relief, but energy analysts say it could take months to repair the physical and economic damage and bring prices back to pre-war levels. In the early weeks of the war, Fed policymakers still thought they'd be able to lower interest rates by a quarter percentage point this year. But updated forecasts released yesterday point to a quarter-point increase instead. Warsh himself did not offer a rate forecast. He's generally said the Fed should provide less forward guidance to avoid tying its hands in case conditions change. The new chairman's called for other reforms at the central bank. He's appointing a series of task forces to review how the Fed communicates with the public, how it tracks inflation and other economic indicators, and how it responds to innovations that could upend the economy, like artificial intelligence.
6: Each task force will serve an objective shared by everyone in the system. A Federal Reserve that is clear-eyed about its mission, fit for purpose, and focused on the future.
5: Warsh says the task forces will draw on experts from both inside and outside the central bank. He expects them to make recommendations by the end of the year. Scott Horsley, NPR News, Washington.
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0: On the next Fresh Air, comedian Ali Sadiq. He served 6 years in a Texas prison and turned his life into some of the most watched storytelling in comedy. He has a new special out in time for Father's Day called My Father, about a man who wasn't always there, but who Sadiq wanted to be like anyway. Join us.
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3: I'm E. Martinez.
4: And I'm Michelle Martin. Good morning. It used to be that to find out what was in vogue, you had to, well, read Vogue. But these days, fashion is everywhere, and you can see the latest trends faster than you can make a phone call. So how does a fashion magazine that's more than 130 years old stay relevant, now and into the future? It's Chloe Mao's job to figure that out. She's the new head of editorial content at American Vogue. We met at our New York studios for our video interview series, NPR's Newsmakers.
5: Okay.
6: You're ready when you are.
5: Well, I just have to tell you, I have never been so nervous about what to wear to an interview.
7: Oh, well, I love this suit.
5: Well,
7: it's such a beautiful color.
5: Thank you.
4: Mao is 40. She's also the daughter of the actress Candace Bergen and the French filmmaker Louis Mao. After launching her reporting career covering real estate and breaking news, she started at Vogue 15 years ago in a very different role.
8: What was then called a social editor, but had nothing to do with social media. It was someone who was editing the magazine section about weddings, parties, young people who are out and about, the sort of frothy, fun section.
5: So did you have any qualms about that? You're thinking, wait a minute, I'm a serious journalist, I'm not doing that?
8: For sure. I thought, you know, I don't know that I want to be writing about parties all the time, and a section that's called Flash and opens with an it girl. Is that what I want to be sinking my teeth into? Mm-hmm. And then I went to Vogue and I interviewed with many people, and every single one was smarter, funnier, sharper than the next. And I thought, oh, this is a place I want to be.
4: When I asked her why Vogue should matter to people today, Mao recalls one of her predecessors, Edna Woolman Chase.
8: She did an interview at the beginning of World War II, mm-hmm. and they said, why is Vogue important right now? Why are you continuing to publish?
5: Yeah.
8: And she said, Vogue is a publication for gracious living, and that is as important now as ever before, and people living in a way that is compassionate and thoughtful and makes them feel pride and reminds them what they are fighting for mm-hmm. is as important as ever.
4: Mao is looking to build on that idea of gracious living with an expansive vision of what American culture is now.
8: Vogue is a huge platform, and it is a very important endorsement, and can be, if used correctly. For example, our summer issue, which is out right now, we made the choice that we were going to make it loosely timed to the 250th anniversary of the U.S., and we had many conversations about whether in this moment of presidential hubris, we wanted to be mm-hmm. celebrating America mm-hmm. as the only thing we were celebrating. And I felt very strongly that it was. And this was actually the first time that Vogue in its history dedicated an entire issue to only featuring American designers.
5: Hmm.
8: We support this industry, and we are here for American fashion, no matter what the moment in our political establishment we are.
5: Hmm. The other thing I noticed about the June issue is that it is quite diverse.
8: Mm-hmm.
5: I mean, there's one photo shoot that's based in Texas, and there are three sort of featured models, one of whom is Ruth Dang, who's of Sudanese heritage. Her parents came from Sudan.
8: Both her parents came from Sudan and were, quote-unquote, lost children of Sudan mm-hmm. separately, and then found each other here. And she has six siblings who are all in the shoot. And when we were planning this three-day shoot across Texas, we really wanted to photograph at Big Bend National Park. Mm-hmm. And it was at the moment when the government was threatening to build a wall in the middle of Big Bend. And that the day we shot the editorial, that plan was pulled back.
5: Hmm.
8: But it was, I mean, it was right around the time that we were doing it that was no longer being pushed through. And so for us, it was about, what if this spectacular vista is no longer here?
5: But I'm also thinking about, look, these are tall, willowy, dark-complected people whose bodies, whose heritage has not always been mm-hmm. seen as beautiful.
8: Mm-hmm.
5: And what you're saying is what? What are you saying by doing that?
8: Vogue should be so lucky as to have Ruth and her family in Vogue. Mm-hmm. And that Texas shoot, to me, is what I would like Vogue to be representing. This idea of living beautifully, no matter what your circumstances, or despite circumstances, or because of circumstances.
5: We're also in a moment of backlash, and I wonder if you ever wonder whether there will be backlash to the different kinds of graciousness that you're bringing to Vogue.
8: I don't worry about that. I think that as long as Vogue is representing people that we really passionately believe in, then if some people don't like that, then that's a choice we've made.
5: Hmm. And your advertisers and the designers who want to present there, and also the many of the powerful people who would like to see themselves in Vogue, and what if they, I don't want to be in the same magazine as X.
8: Well, that's a shame for them. It's a tricky question for me to answer because I can't quite imagine. I'm really proud of who we're featuring and what we're celebrating in our pages. And I think that our commercial and business partners will be as well.
5: Hmm. You know, as a person who has been tasked with leading this publication into the next era, does it scare you in a way?
8: I don't feel scared. I certainly think about the future and the dramatic shifts in the digital landscape and the media landscape, but I feel a great privilege to be a steward of this brand.
5: Mm-hmm.
8: And I think that trusted legacy media brands can and should be more important than ever.
5: In our interview for NPR's Newsmaker series, Chloe Mal and I talk a lot more about how legacy media is evolving and about how that changes who can be part of shaping the future of Vogue. Find the rest of our conversation on NPR's YouTube channel. 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
3: Most museums have the old do not touch rule, but one museum in Philadelphia is changing that. 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
3: Join us on this immersive tour on All Things Considered from NPR News.

0: Live from NPR News in Washington, I'm Dave Mattingly. Defense Secretary Pete Hegseth says the Pentagon is launching a six-month review of U.S. forces in Europe. He announced the move hours after President Trump signed the deal to end war with Iran. Ukraine's latest drone attacks against Russia marked one of the largest assaults targeting Moscow since Russia launched its full-scale invasion more than 4 years ago. NPR's Charles Maines has more from Moscow.
1: Moscow Mayor Sergei Sobyanin said city air defenses destroyed some 180 Ukrainian drones on approach to the capital, but acknowledged several managed to strike a key oil refinery. Videos circulating online showed drones repeatedly striking the facility, causing large explosions, and another drone slamming into an apartment building. Plumes of smoke massed along the Moscow skyline, and all four of the city's airports suspended operations. In recent months, Ukraine has upped attacks on Russian energy infrastructure in a bid to dent the Kremlin's war chest. In a statement, Ukrainian President Volodymyr Zelensky justified the latest attacks as a response to Russian bombing of Ukrainian cities, adding it was time for the Kremlin to end the war. Charles Maines, NPR News, Moscow.
0: The latest poll from NPR, PBS News, and Marist shows President Trump's approval ratings have fallen to record lows. 36% of Americans approve of Trump's overall job performance. This is NPR News. The Federal Reserve is leaving interest rates unchanged amid the highest inflation in the U.S. economy in more than 3 years. Nearly half of all adults in the U.S. are using AI chatbots. That's according to a new poll from the Pew Research Center. The survey also shows Americans are growing more concerned about artificial intelligence, as NPR's John Ruwitch reports.
2: According to the poll, 49% of U.S. adults report using AI chatbots, up from about a third 2 years ago. OpenAI's ChatGPT is dominant. Google's Gemini is in second. While uptake of AI chatbots has been swift, with a growing number of Americans saying they're more likely to help rather than hurt productivity, the poll shows that worries about AI are on the rise. About two-thirds of Americans think AI is moving too fast, and 40% think it'll be bad for society over the next 20 years, while only 16% think it will be good. There's skepticism on the regulation front, too. A majority have little or no confidence that the U.S. government will regulate AI effectively or that U.S. companies will develop it responsibly. John Ruwitch, NPR News.
0: Qantas Airways says it plans to offer the world's longest direct flight beginning next year. The nonstop between London and Sydney will take up to 22 hours. On Wall Street, the Dow is up 393 points. I'm Dave Mattingly in Washington.

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1: It's Morning Edition from NPR News. I'm Steve Inskeep in Washington, D.C.
2: And I'm Amy Martinez in Los Angeles, California. Federal immigration officers often use facial recognition in the field to identify undocumented immigrants. Now, a newly revealed document from the Department of Homeland Security outlines plans to give local police the same technology. NPR's Meg Anderson is here to explain this. Meg, tell us more about the DHS document and the tech it describes.
3: Yeah, so the existence of this particular document was first reported by the news site 404 Media. And it describes a mobile app designed for local police who are deputized by ICE to enforce immigration law. Police use the app to scan the faces of people they stop. The app then runs those faces against more than 250 million government records. We're talking State Department visa records, the database TSA uses at airports. Once someone's face is scanned, the app tells police whether or not that person can be detained for an immigration violation.
2: All right. So what do we know about how police will actually use this technology?
3: Not a lot, but we do know the app launched last September. That suggests that police have already been using it. We don't know for sure. And then there's a question of whether police need to have some reason or suspicion to stop people before they use the app. I spoke to Claire Garvey about that. She's a lawyer with the Policing Project at New York University.
4: Can they walk around taking photos of whoever as sort of a dragnet way to attempt to identify individuals who might be in the country unlawfully?
3: And I should note, ICE and Border Patrol already use facial recognition technology during ICE surges in various cities. It's been common for federal officers to take photos of people, both immigrants and protesters.
2: I saw Democrats in Congress have said that they're worried the federal government is collecting this type of biometric data and storing it in a database. Does this document offer any more insight on that?
3: Yeah, so the administration has repeatedly denied the existence of a database of protesters. But last week, my colleague Jude Jaffe Block reported on a letter sent to members of Congress in which former acting ICE director Todd Lyons indicated the agency does give itself wide latitude to collect information on people. And we've heard from protesters that ICE officers have told them their photo will end up in a database. And this new document backs that up. It states that the photos end up in an internal DHS system and that they're stored there for 15 years.
2: All right, there's got to be a few privacy concerns.
3: Yeah, so first, privacy experts I spoke to felt like this app could chill freedom of speech, right? People might worry that they'll be identified at a protest, for instance, and could end up on some sort of watch list. Second, they brought up the fact that facial recognition doesn't always get it right, right? And some people detained by ICE have been mistakenly ID'd by this technology. And third, they said citizens will get caught up in this. The app can't know, you know, your citizenship right before the scan. And because every photo is kept for 15 years, that suggests a long-term record of both citizens and immigrants. Patrick Eddington with the Libertarian Cato Institute said giving police this capability magnifies all of those potential problems.
5: And that's what I worry about when we start talking about how this kind of technology, which can impact individual rights, when it's scaled, it can have like potentially very, very large effects, affecting lots and lots of people.
2: Meg, what does DHS have to say about this new app?
3: So I asked DHS how police are using the app. The agency did not provide any more insight to us on that. But in a statement, you know, they said ICE is committed to ensuring that their local police partners have the tools that they need to support ICE's mass deportation mission. And they insist that these tools are constitutional and respect people's privacy interests.
2: That's NPR's Meg Anderson. Meg, thanks.
3: You're welcome.
1: Now let's face another story. The Obama Presidential Center opens to the public tomorrow on the south side of Chicago. Today is an invitation-only dedication. It'll be streamed online if you want to watch. Inside the museum is an exhibit featuring dresses worn by former First Lady Michelle Obama. NPR senior political correspondent Tamara Keith reports on the fashion that's included and the fashion that is not.
6: Former First Lady Michelle Obama knew people were watching what she wore, and she used that spotlight to make statements with her fashion choices, elevating emerging designers, while at other times choosing clothes that were very down to earth. That ethos is on display at the Obama Presidential Museum. And now we come to the exhibit of Michelle Obama's dresses, including the dress she wore on election night 2008, and a sleeveless dress worn between 2009 and 2013, made by Marona for Target. Yeah, a Target dress. There is a Target dress.
3: It was an important part of our story.
6: Tina Chen was Mrs. Obama's chief of staff and is now the Obama Foundation's program director.
3: You know, at one end you've got Versace, and then in the middle you've got, you know, the Target dress, because that is what she wanted to represent, was that full range of how does one express themselves through what they're wearing.
6: The dresses are all behind glass, but there are three fabric swatches where visitors can feel the texture of rose gold chainmail, for instance. Michelle Obama's story is featured throughout the museum, but her dresses are likely to get the most notice. A famous outfit of her husband's, however, is not on display.
7: Good afternoon, everybody.
6: The tan suit then President Obama wore to an August press conference in 2014 turned into one of the bigger controversies of his presidency. Former Republican Congressman Peter King took to CNN to register his criticism, both of Obama's tone and the tone of his suit.
8: And I thought the suit was a metaphor for his lack of seriousness.
6: For Obama supporters, the outrage over the tan suit, the audacity to wear taupe, has been a punchline for more than a decade. But apparently, Obama didn't consider it a history worth preserving. Valerie Jarrett is CEO of the Obama Foundation.
9: The reason we don't have the tan suit is President Obama gave it away when he was cleaning out his closet.
6: That means there may be a tall, skinny guy somewhere out there with an infamous tan suit in his closet who doesn't even realize it. Tamara Keith, NPR News, Chicago.
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0: A Muslim American immigrant says he feels proud when he looks at the American flag. His son strongly disagrees. Generational divide. 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
2: Good morning. I'm Steve Inskeep with some aquatic dating news. Female dolphins keep track of male dolphins who get pushy. Each dolphin has a signature whistle, sort of like its name, and researchers played some of the whistles through underwater speakers off Australia. When females heard the whistle of a guy with a reputation for aggressive mating tactics, the females took off. A little bit like humans sometimes do. It's Morning Edition.
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2: 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I'm Steve Inskeep.
4: Jaime Martinez. France defeated Senegal in its first World Cup match on Tuesday, 3-1. The Blue, as they are known, are one of the favorites to win the tournament. France reached four out of the last seven World Cup finals and won two of them, most recently in 2018. There are also more French players in this year's tournament, nearly 100, than players of any other nationality. NPR's Eleanor Beardsley tells us how that came to be.
5: This sports club on the eastern edge of Paris is teeming on a recent Wednesday afternoon as players big and little dash across the field. Paris-based journalist Simon Cooper writes on soccer. His latest book is World Cup Fever, A Footballing Journey in Nine Tournaments. He says Western Europe plays the best soccer right now.
6: The Western European countries play the fastest soccer. It's collective, it's one touch. And probably the best place in Western Europe is the largest city of Western Europe, Paris. The French are just very good at producing soccer talents.
5: Cooper says it starts with getting millions of six-year-olds out on the field because the only way to know who's going to be good is to let everybody play from a very young age. That's clearly being done here as tiny boys and girls excitedly kick the ball, pouring their hearts into their game. One coach screaming from the sidelines doesn't miss a thing. His gaze follows every darting youngster. Coach Baiji Conte is so demanding you'd think he was instructing teenagers, not eight-year-olds. The younger you start, the better it is, he says. You've got to do things fully and install a certain rigor from the beginning. 23-year-old Conte started playing here at the age of five. Now he's one of the principal coaches. He says a lot of the youngsters dream of being stars, and a few might make it. Many of them have talent, he says, but it's better not to let it explode too soon. You got to make it shine with time. You have to polish talent like a jewel. Conte gathers the little players around him for a post-practice pep talk, urging them to stay concentrated as they stare up at him in reverence. About 12 million people live in Paris and its suburbs. Many hail from recent immigrant backgrounds. That's reflected in the French national team with stars like Kylian Mbappe, whose mother is Franco-Algerian and his father from Cameroon. It also helps explain the large number of French players in the World Cup, says sports writer Cooper.
6: A lot of the players who are not good enough to play for France then end up playing for the country of their parents, be that Algeria or Cameroon, Senegal or Morocco. So there's huge numbers of players who will be playing for African countries this World Cup who are really French and typically from Paris.
5: Eight-year-old goalkeeper Sami Rezegi has just finished his practice under the rigorous gaze of Coach Conte.
7: Oui, c'est un peu difficile, mais ça va. Des fois, je suis fatigué, mais quand on perd...
5: It's a little bit hard, he says, and sometimes I'm tired, but when we see we're losing, we push and push, and then we come back, and we can tie or even win. Sammy, like many kids here, says he's rooting for two teams in this World Cup.
7: Je veux deux équipes qui gagnent, soit l'Algérie, soit la France.
5: France and Algeria, he says, from where his father, who's been watching from the stands, immigrated many years ago. Eleanor Beardsley, NPR News, Paris.

0: It's Morning Edition from NPR News. I'm Amy Martinez.
1: And I'm Steve Inskeep. We have new information about an old missile launch. Last year, Russia launched a missile from a remote island above the Arctic Circle. That missile flew for hours, and Russia claimed it was powered by a nuclear reactor. American researchers now believe they understand how that works. NPR's Jeff Brumfield got an exclusive look.
2: Nuclear power is sometimes used on aircraft carriers and submarines, but a nuclear-powered missile? Researcher Jake Hecla says it's been a while since anyone thought about doing that.
3: This is a concept that had not been explored in a serious way, really, since the 1950s or early 1960s.
2: The U.S. briefly tried to fly a bomber with a nuclear reactor aboard.
4: These first airborne reactor tests at Convair, Fort Worth, are supplying valuable information.
2: And it looked at missiles, too, but those plans never got off the ground. Hecla is a professor at MIT with a joint appointment in aerospace and nuclear science. He says the U.S. concluded that nuclear-powered flight
3: is something that is possible, but wildly expensive and very dangerous.
2: But that hasn't stopped the Russians. In October, they launched a missile called Burevestnik. It flew for nearly 15 hours. Because it's nuclear-powered, it could have likely flown even longer. Over the years, Russia has posted a handful of videos of Burevestnik. The more Hecla looked at them,
3: I realized that there was a ton of data here.
2: Looking at brief clips of the missile in its factory, he estimated its size by comparing it to objects in the background, like, say, a fire extinguisher.
3: I spent many hours repeating these measurements over and over and over again.
2: And once he knew how big it was, Hecla worked out how its nuclear reactor worked. The result is really worrying. He believes the missile takes air and pushes it directly through the reactor core, where it's heated and shot out the back. That means this missile is literally spewing radiation as it flies.
3: It is likely to leave a radioactive trail. And as a result, anyone living near is at enormous risk, potentially, if this system flies off course.
2: In November, Russian President Vladimir Putin praised the scientists who built Burevestnik. He said its unlimited range means it can bypass missile defenses, making it a valuable weapon. But Jeffrey Lewis, a missile expert at Middlebury College, is less sure.
5: Yes, it has this very, very long range, but it flies quite slowly.
2: And slow-moving cruise missiles aren't that hard to intercept, he points out. Still, Lewis says Jake Hecla's analysis should put to rest the question of whether Burevestnik is real. The paper shows
5: it's almost certainly a terrible idea, but it's not an impossible idea.
2: And in the 21st century arms race, Lewis says, even the worst weapons can become reality. Jeff Brumfield, NPR News.
0: In the effort to keep Iran from obtaining a nuclear weapon, there is what we see and what we can only guess at. The latest visible sign is the preliminary agreement between the U.S. and Iran. It says Iran will not procure or develop nuclear weapons, a goal that Iran maintains it isn't seeking. Nick Fountain from our Planet Money podcast reports on the unseen part of the conflict. It involves a cybersecurity researcher who found a computer virus.
6: His name is Juan Andres Guerrero Saade, but people call him Jags. He's a vice president of a cybersecurity firm called Sentinel One. And for an executive at a company that has lots of federal contracts, he has a lot of tattoos, including one related to this cyber weapon he uncovered.
7: FAT-16 has been on the back of my arm for a while now.
6: You got it tattooed?
7: Oh, yeah.
6: The cyber weapon is called FAT-16, and it dates to the mid-2000s. Though Jags first found reference to it much later in a leak of suspected NSA tools. He and a colleague tried to figure out what it was meant to do, and recently they had a breakthrough. They figured out FAT-16 messed with the part of the computer that deals with math.
7: The really, really details-based, hard calculation stuff that most of the time you never deal with.
6: But why? He couldn't figure out who the tool was designed to target.
7: Who is running high-precision calculations back in 2005, doing something so interesting that it got somebody to build a super-specific custom piece of malware to modify and mess with their workloads? Everything about this thing screams special.
6: Then JAGS found a snippet of the malware in some software having to do with complex physics modeling. And when he looked into that software...
7: Something that I run into right away is this report by the good ISIS.
6: ISIS?
7: That's what they call themselves. I don't know what ISIS stands for. It's some kind of think tank. The good ISIS.
6: Institute for...
7: Something or other.
6: Stands for the Institute for Science and International Security. And their report mentioned that Iranian nuclear scientists have been using this software that Fast-16, the malware, was targeting. So, Jack's got his hands on an obscure piece of physics software from decades ago. Did you pay for it?
7: No. You can't buy it. You can't just buy it.
6: And found the malware does this very specific thing. It changes the math of a very specific kind of calculations in this very specific software, calculations having to do with, like, making bombs. Meaning the malware's coders knew about nuclear physics. The other thing the virus did is spread to other computers on the network.
7: The idea being that if I come to this computer and I run this simulation workload and go, hey, those results don't look right. Let's go try this other computer. And you go and you run it in the other one. That, too, will give you the right wrong answer.
6: The exact same wrong answer.
7: Exactly. And so the idea was to drive these people nuts.
6: There are still many unknowns about Fast-16. Who did it? The CIA and NSA declined to comment, and the Israeli Defense Forces did not respond to our inquiry. Who it was aimed at? North Korea also had a nuclear program at the time. And finally, if it changed the course of history. Nevertheless, JAGS is pretty satisfied, because his decoding lets us get a peek into the invisible cyber war. Was it worth the wait?
7: Oh, absolutely.
6: Nick Fountain, NPR News.
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0: 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I'm Amy Martinez.
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0: Good morning. Why does President Trump keep derailing the Senate's plans? His latest move involves his pick for Director of National Intelligence. Democrat Alyssa Slotkin of Michigan joins us in this hour of Morning Edition from NPR News. The first paragraph of a U.S. deal with Iran says they and their allies will stop the war, including in Lebanon. I'm Steve Inskeep.
1: And I'm A. Martinez. Israel started the war with the U.S., but says it won't leave Lebanon, we hear from a former Lebanese diplomat. Also, the latest NPR poll shows approval for Trump's handling of the economy is lower than under President Biden. And Don Gagne gives us a preview of the opening of President Obama's center in Chicago. It's Thursday, June 18th. On this day in 1983, astronaut Sally Ride became the first American woman in space. News is next.
2: Live from NPR News in Washington, I'm Corva Coleman. President Trump has signed the Memo of Understanding that's supposed to end the war with Iran. Iran's president has signed it, too. NPR's Greg Myrie says the memo lays out a framework.
3: The memorandum says both sides will freeze in place as they negotiate. Iran won't work on its nuclear program. The U.S. won't impose more sanctions. But there's a lot of tough issues here, and the most important is what happens to nearly 1,000 pounds of highly enriched uranium. These negotiations are supposed to last 60 days, but that deadline can be extended.
2: NPR's Greg Myrie reporting. The memo between the U.S. and Iran does not have Israel as a signatory. It calls for a halt to fighting on all fronts, including in Lebanon. NPR's Kerry Khan reports from Tel Aviv. It is not clear if Israel will abide by the memo.
4: President Trump says he sent Israel a copy of the preliminary deal that would open the Strait of Hormuz and set up further negotiations. But Iran says a major issue needs to be settled, Israel's campaign in Lebanon. Israel is fighting Iranian-backed Hezbollah militants there and currently occupies a large swath of the southern part of the country. While Israeli airstrikes have subsided in recent days, military officials say they are still responding to, quote, terrorist threats. Israel, which is not a party to U.S. and Iranian negotiations, says it will not leave Lebanon. A person familiar with communications between Israel and the U.S., who is not authorized to speak publicly, tells NPR that talks continue, but no conclusion has been reached yet. Kerry Khan, NPR News, Tel Aviv.
2: Defense Secretary Pete Hegseth says the Trump administration is launching a six-month review of U.S. forces based in Europe. He says President Trump wants to make sure that NATO member countries are leading and paying for their own defense. Hegseth is visiting NATO headquarters in Brussels. Stocks opened higher this morning after a down day following Fed Chair Kevin Warsh's first press conference in that role. NPR's Stephen Bisaha reports the Dow Jones Industrial Average jumped more than 200 points in early trading.
5: New Fed Chair Kevin Warsh said expect less signaling from the Fed about its future interest rate plans. But investors still picked up some signal that an interest rate hike is now more likely this year. That caused markets to slip a bit yesterday before regaining ground at today's open. SpaceX also had its first down day yesterday, falling almost 5% and continued dropping when the market opened. But the company's stock is still selling above its initial public offering. And the average cost for a gallon of gas has fallen just below $4 nationally, according to AAA. Gas prices are still about a dollar higher than they were before the war against Iran began. Stephen Bisaha, NPR News.
2: On Wall Street, the Dow is now up 225 points. This is NPR. There are fresh tornado warnings this morning in southern Mississippi. Tornado watches are also posted in southern Alabama. The storms are linked to what was Tropical Storm Arthur. The storm is breaking up, but the remnants are streaming across parts of the southern U.S. The National Weather Service is also warning of the chance of life-threatening flash flooding in the region. Flood watches are posted from Louisiana into western Georgia. New York City is a sea of blue and orange this morning. Fans of the New York Knicks are lining the streets of Manhattan to celebrate their NBA championship-winning team. A parade in their honor is getting underway this hour, and NPR's Diwali Saikautau is there.
6: Over and over, people here are saying they've never seen anything like this. From the crowds gathered here since 4 a.m. local time to the heavy security presence, both on foot, on bike, on a horse, in marked and unmarked vehicles. Fans have been cheering Nixon 5 and blowing horns off and on this morning. Some celebrities just arrived, including Timothy Chalamet, Martha Stewart, and Tracy Morgan, and more coming off.

0: Chalamet, Martha Stewart, and Tracy Morgan, and more coming off of the buses.
1: NPR's Diwali Saikauta reporting from New York. President Trump is scheduled to present the Medal of Honor today to retired U.S. Marines James Capers, Jr. That will be today at the White House. Capers is credited with saving the lives of Marines under his command during a 1967 in Vietnam when he was injured. This is NPR.
2: 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A female police clerk becomes obsessed with solving the murder of a teenage girl in Saudi Arabia. Starts Friday in theaters.

0: It's Morning Edition from NPR News. I'm Steve Inskeep in Washington, D.C.
1: And I'm Amy Martinez in Los Angeles, California. President Trump is putting Senate Republicans on the spot again, this time over his pick for Director of National Intelligence.
0: Okay, it's a little complicated because the president is stopping himself from installing someone in office. But here's what we think is happening. Bill Pulte, a man with a record of weaponizing government information to undermine Trump's perceived foes, will serve as the temporary boss of the nation's 18 intelligence agencies. President Trump does not want his full-time pick for that role, Jay Clayton, to move ahead with Senate confirmation until the Senate confirms a replacement for the job Clayton is leaving, U.S. Attorney for the Southern District of New York.
1: In a few minutes, we'll hear from Senator Alyssa Slotkin on Clayton's possible confirmation. But first, NPR Congress reporter Eric McDaniel's covering this. So, Eric, take us through what the president is asking of GOP senators.
2: So, in an overnight post on Wednesday, Trump made two demands. They both show his relationship with Senate Republicans is breaking down. Let's start with the first demand. Trump said he would hold back his own director of national intelligence until the pick's replacement is confirmed, like you heard. That leaves the very controversial Bill Pulte as director of national intelligence for now.
1: So why is he so controversial?
2: Yeah, he used his first role in the administration as director of the Federal Housing Finance Agency to assail folks who'd frustrated the president, like Democratic Senator Adam Schiff of California and former Fed Chair Jerome Powell. Pulte accused Schiff of mortgage fraud, which Schiff denies, and Democrats are worried Pulte would do worse with access to the entire government surveillance toolkit. And Republicans are frustrated that he lacks any national security or intelligence background.
1: And the president won't let the confirmation of his full-time pick move ahead?
2: No, he says it's because he wants a backfill person in place, but he also says the Senate is trying to deprive Pulte of a turn at the job. Trump has said he wants Pulte to declassify 2020 election documents and fire folks at the DNI office.
1: Okay, so you mentioned Trump had two demands.
2: The second is for Republicans to pass his election security law. Senate Republicans have tried twice and failed twice because the Save America Act doesn't have enough support to become law. As the top Senate Republican John Thune said, the U.S. Senate is bound by arithmetic, and they do not have the votes to overcome the chamber's de facto 60-vote majority required to pass legislation. But because they haven't passed it, Trump says he'll block the renewal of a key spy tool, part of the Foreign Intelligence Surveillance Act. The government says underpins 60% of the president's daily intelligence brief.
1: So why would the president block a key spy tool or hold open a seat in his own cabinet?
2: I mean, things have broken down. First,

0: First, we've got three co-equal branches of government. The Senate can't do what Trump wants because they don't have the votes. U.S. elections are also already secure. The president keeps making the demands anyway. Second, the Senate is supposed to be able to vet cabinet nominees, but the president's decision to block the confirmation of the full-time guy deprives them of that constitutional responsibility. This is not how checks and balances are supposed to work, but it is where we find ourselves.
1: And here's the thing. Senate Republicans have been here before, not that long ago.
0: I mean, I've recently been here in studio to talk about the president's $1.8 billion anti-weaponization fund the president hoped to use to issue payments to compensate people he says have been victimized by the government. There was also $1 billion the president wanted to fund security of his White House ballroom project. Both of those are varying degrees of defeated, but they were both massive headaches for the Senate Republicans and nearly derailed funding for one of the president's own priorities, immigration enforcement.
1: I mean, all this feels like it could be a little messy. Eric, I mean, where's it heading now?
0: I don't know. Presumably, the Senate tries to get Jay Clayton's replacement as U.S. Attorney for the Southern District of New York confirmed quickly to unlock some things, but the goalposts keep moving further away, and I'd imagine there are still some surprises that lie ahead.
1: All right, that's NPR's Eric McDaniel. Eric, thanks a lot.
0: Thank you.
2: We've called a Democratic lawmaker with experience in the intelligence community. Senator Alyssa Slotkin of Michigan is also a former CIA analyst. Senator, good morning.
3: Morning, Steve.
2: What did you think when you heard that President Trump is determined to have Bill Pulte in that DNI job for just a little while to do some specific things?
3: I mean, the reason why Trump wants Pulte in is exactly why Pulte should never go in the job as DNI. He wants him to go in very explicitly, as your report said, to weaponize the intelligence community for this, you know, obsession he has with the false claim that he won the 2020 election. He wants him to use the perch of, you know, in charge of 17 different intelligence agencies with all kinds of data and tools at his fingertips, to use that perch to figure out and do things that make no sense for the Director of National Intelligence, and are just doing the bidding of Donald Trump. So it just, to me, reinforces why this man should not be in the seat.
2: It's very interesting to think about this, because presumably we're talking about things that the president has wanted from the beginning, that Tulsi Gabbard, his previous choice for DNI, was not willing to do, maybe, and apparently he doesn't think Jay Clayton, his own nominee, would be willing to do. That's the kind of thing that Pulte would do?
3: It sounds like it. And we know that Bill Pulte has, like, as you said, already weaponized his current job. He's a housing official. He has access to every piece of mortgage information from every American, and he's used it. He's gone into those records and come up with these fake attacks against the Trump's perceived enemies. The idea that he won't do the exact same thing in the DNI's office, but with more tools, is just folly. So it's important he not be in.
2: The president has also threatened to block, as we heard, reauthorizing a part of the Foreign Intelligence Surveillance Act, which authorizes a lot of spying. Eric McDaniel observed that this is a tool for the president. It fills the president's daily brief. Is he threatening to hurt himself if he doesn't get what he wants?
3: Yeah, I mean, I think, honestly, it's like cutting off your nose to spite your face. It's hurting yourself. You know, the president's primary responsibility is to protect against foreign threats. As someone who was a CIA analyst and wrote the presidential daily brief for the president on the topics I was covering, this is important information to get right, regardless of your party, regardless of your political views or whatever fight you're having with the Hill.
2: Nevertheless, he is causing those of you in the Senate who care about national security some trouble. We had Mark Warner, your fellow Democrat from Virginia, on the program a few days ago, and he sounded genuinely upset by the possibility that this spying authorization might expire.
3: Yeah, and we've worked really hard to put reforms into the legislation to make it something that makes sense for 2026. But again, if the primary responsibility of any administration is protect against foreign threats, it's a tool in that toolkit that he's leaving on the table.
2: And he's saying, listen, if you want your FISA, all you got to do is pass my election security bill, my SAVE Act. Are you likely to just do that?
3: No. I mean, I think there's no clearer way that he wants to try and change the outcome of the election than trying to change who can vote. And it's a massive way of making it harder to vote, especially for women in this country who have their married name. So it's a bad bill, and even my Republican colleagues know that.
2: I want to underline what you're talking about here, Senator. We've had some discussion of this on the program. The Save America Act requires stronger proof of citizenship, and it's possible that something like a birth certificate would not match up for a married woman who changed her name, as is very common. That's the concern you're raising, right?
3: Yeah, and by the way, you can't vote as a non-citizen in a place like Michigan. That's just not a possibility. Of course, we don't want non-citizens voting, but this idea that you have to show an original birth certificate to vote, potentially at the polls, well, if you're a married woman, then your birth certificate has a different name. So it creates amazing headaches for a huge number of people and just doing their constitutional right to vote.
2: I want to invite you to put yourself in the president's head. Now, this is always risky to do. We should stay that. We don't really know what the president is thinking, but as a critic of the president, as someone in the other party, I think you have to try to understand what you believe he is doing. Why do you think the president keeps repeating lies about 2020 or falsehoods about 2020, claiming that he won when he obviously lost? Why do you think he keeps going after that?
3: Who knows? It's like a record that keeps skipping. He's obsessed with it. Someone pointed out to me that when he lost the Iowa caucuses in 2016, that was the first time he said an election had been rigged, that he's obsessed with the fact that he can't possibly actually lose. And so there must be some sort of falsehoods. He said that at the State of the Union, that if his party loses in November, it's because the election was rigged. And he said it over 100 times just this year. So he's telling us what he thinks. He's telling us what he's obsessed with, despite the fact that it's not true and 60 courts have said so. I can't understand it other than his ego and his desire to show himself as, you know, the leader, the central leader of this sort of last 15 years hinges on the fact that he can't be a loser in anything, even though he was.
2: Is it strategic, perhaps? It discredits any election in the future that his party doesn't win.
3: Well, he's certainly absolutely trying to inject misinformation and disinformation and make people less sure of their own democracy.
2: Senator Alyssa Slotkin of Michigan, thanks so much.
3: Thank you.
1: Some major student loan changes go into effect on July 1st. They were part of Republicans' One Big Beautiful Act last year. NPR education correspondent Corey Turner runs through the top six changes in 90 seconds.
4: All right, here we go. One, it's the end of the short-lived Biden-era repayment plan called SAVE. If you're one of the 7 million borrowers who's still enrolled in SAVE, it's time to switch plans, or else your loans will automatically be moved in one of the least flexible standard repayment plans. Two, new borrowers. You're going to have two new repayment plans to choose from, but only those two moving forward, including an income-based plan known as the Repayment Assistance Plan, or RAP. Borrowers are likely going to have to pay more under RAP than they would have under SAVE, but it does have a few perks, including waiving extra monthly interest and helping lower-income borrowers chip away at their loan principal. Three, student loan forgiveness. It's going to be a little harder to come by for new borrowers, though they can still qualify for public service loan forgiveness, which promises debt cancellation after working 10 years in a public service job. Four, new grad students. You're going to see some tight new loan limits. Instead of being able to borrow as much as you need each year, grad students will be limited to $20,500 a year unless you're enrolled in one of 11 professional degree programs. Five, parents and caregivers who want to take out Parent Plus loans, you will also see new limits, $20,000 per child per year. And six, the Pell Grant program for low-income students is being expanded to cover workforce training. Think courses between 8 to 15 weeks for things like welding or to become a nursing assistant. Corey Turner, NPR News.
1: Corey had 90 seconds to work with there, and because I know you want to hear more, go to NPR.org where we've got just about everything you need to know about the coming student loan changes. This is NPR News.

0: On the next Fresh Air, comedian Ali Sadiq. He served 6 years in a Texas prison and turned his life into some of the most watched storytelling in comedy. He has a new special out in time for Father's Day called My Father, about a man who wasn't always there, but who Sadiq wanted to be like anyway. Join us.
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2: This is Morning Edition from NPR News. I'm Amy Martinez.
3: And I'm Steve Inskeep. The agreement between the United States and Iran calls for a ceasefire by their allies on all fronts in the war, including Lebanon. That's where Israel has been fighting Hezbollah. Israel's ambassador to the U.S., Michael Leiter, responded this way on this program Tuesday.
4: We're not going to withdraw from South Lebanon, and the madmen of Tehran have no business poking their nose into Lebanon.
3: Not going to withdraw. So what does that mean for Lebanon? Let's ask Tracy Shamoun, a former Lebanese diplomat who knows many Lebanese leaders and is in Beirut. Welcome to the program.
5: Hi, welcome.
3: What do you think Israel is required to do in Lebanon?
5: Well, I've always said from the beginning that Israel is not just wanting to pursue Hezbollah in Lebanon. This was something that they, by their own admission, had been preparing for about a year.
3: Mm-hmm.
5: And they had positioned all their tanks and bulldozers at the border in preparation for the eventuality of being able to launch this operation. So as far as I'm concerned, their ambitions are not just about Hezbollah, but they're also about acquiring territory in South Lebanon, which they've made very clear. And if you look at their security zone, which extends about 10 kilometers into Lebanon, and they've gone way beyond that,
3: mm-hmm.
5: The security zone encompasses all the oil and gas facilities that Lebanon may have in the future. And also it gives them access to the vital waters of the Litani River, which they've coveted for many, many decades.
3: I guess we should note Israelis deny they have territorial ambitions, insist this is only about security. You're offering a different view of their motives. But what do you think that this agreement is requiring them to do? What do you think is demanded of them for real here?
5: Well, legitimately, they have no right to establish a buffer zone in a sovereign country. It would be like Mexico coming into Texas and saying, okay, we're going to take 10 kilometers of your land and turn it into a buffer zone. And so, therefore, reclaiming the complete sovereignty of Lebanese territory is primordial in any negotiations. Now, the Israelis are saying it's to protect the citizens in the north. Well, the best way to protect the citizens in the north is to abide by a complete comprehensive ceasefire where nobody fires at anybody. And I think this is what the agreement is trying to achieve between the U.S. and Iran, is that there is a complete ceasefire. Israel has violated the ceasefire since that agreement at least 100 times. So it's very clear that they don't want to stop the aggression and activity in Lebanon.
3: Israel's ambassador in that interview that I played a clip from makes an interesting assertion. I understood him to say, actually, Hezbollah is the occupier. They're an armed group. They're not under the authority of the Lebanese government, and there they are. How do you think most Lebanese people view Hezbollah?
5: Hezbollah is a grassroots Lebanese movement composed of the Shia population, which is predominant in the south of Lebanon. They were militarized as a result of the successive invasions of Israel and were successful in pushing Israel out, in 2006 when Israel had to retreat after 20 years of occupation of South Lebanon. It's been termed a terrorist movement because of its association with Iran, which was obviously, you know, on the sanctions list and also, you know, obviously the target of this this war. But I think that things are going to change now. And I think that with Iran moving more into a space of legitimacy, international legitimacy, I think that the definitions will change.
3: What is the best case scenario for Lebanon here?
5: The best case scenario is that Israel complies in the first instance to retreat back to what they call their security zone, which is 8 to 10 kilometers, because then right now they're occupying about 25% of Lebanon.
3: Hmm.
5: If they retreat back to that, it'll be about 6% of Lebanese territory, at which point they can sit and have negotiations with the Lebanese about defining the borders, about the Lebanese army coming in and taking over certain positions, and about the disarmament Hezbollah within a larger context of a national defense strategy for Lebanon.
3: Tracy Shamoun is a former Lebanese diplomat. She's in Beirut. Thanks for your insights.
5: Thank you.
2: The price of jet fuel is at its lowest level since the war with Iran began. NPR's Joel Rose reports on what that means for the price of tickets.
6: When jet fuel prices shot up this spring, airlines responded by raising ticket prices and fees. Now fuel costs are coming back to earth, but don't expect the airlines to give those price hikes back right away.
7: If people will pay it, why would you take it back? I mean, if people are willing to pay an extra $5 to check a bag and there's no pushback, don't be silly.
6: Michael Boyd is a longtime aviation consultant. He says travelers have shown they're willing to pay higher ticket prices, at least so far. And Boyd says airlines face rising costs across the board, not just for jet fuel.
7: We have labor costs going up. We have operational costs going up at airports, et cetera. So in terms of looking forward to a future of bright, low $59 fares, that was on another planet long, long ago.
6: The average price for a gallon of jet fuel in the U.S. dropped this week to less than $3, according to the tracking firm Argus, down more than $2 per gallon from the peak in April, though still higher than before the war in Iran began.
8: So once again, we meet in challenging and unpredictable times.
6: Willie Walsh is the head of the International Air Transport Association, which represents airlines around the world. At the organization's meeting in Brazil earlier this month, Walsh said the high cost of fuel has already hurt airlines' bottom lines.
8: We expect average jet fuel prices to be 70% higher year on year, and that will add $100 billion to our collective fuel bill this year.
6: Walsh says that means wafer-thin profit margins for the global industry of just 2%. In the U.S. alone, airlines lost $1 billion in the first quarter of the year, according to the Department of Transportation. And even if the Strait of Hormuz reopens to shipping, airline executives say fuel prices won't return to normal overnight. That's particularly challenging for smaller carriers like JetBlue, which hasn't turned a profit since 2019. Here's Joanna Garrity, JetBlue's CEO, speaking with Bloomberg at the meeting in Brazil.
9: Even if the war were to end, we're not planning for oil prices to snap back overnight. We think it's going to be a longer protracted sort of unwind of the escalated fuel prices.
6: Average airfares have come down a bit in recent weeks, according to several tracking firms, but they're still up more than 20% compared to this time last year. Joel Rose, NPR News, Washington.

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1: Most museums have the old do not touch rule, but one museum in Philadelphia is changing that. 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

0: Live from NPR News in Washington, I'm Dave Mattingly. Defense Secretary Pete Hegseth says the Pentagon is launching a six-month review of U.S. forces in Europe. He announced the move at NATO headquarters in Brussels, hours after President Trump signed the deal to end war with Iran. Hegseth criticized some NATO allies for blocking U.S. forces from accessing their bases as the president pressed the war with Iran. Explosions and gunfire rang out today near the main airport in Niger's capital. NPR's Emmanuel Akinwotu says the first blast occurred shortly before dawn, local time.
1: Witnesses say sustained gunfire could be heard around the airport for almost 2 hours. The Nigerian government has not commented on the situation, but security operatives have been seen around Niamey, cordoning off parts of the city. Niger's military government is currently battling Islamist militants occupying large parts of West Africa and the Sahel. In January, Nigerian soldiers and Russian troops stationed in the country repelled an attack on Niamey's main airport and the nearby military airbase after it came under attack from the Islamic State Sahel province, resulting in multiple casualties on both sides. Emmanuel Akinwotu, NPR News, Lagos.
0: In a unanimous ruling, the U.S. Supreme Court is siding with a Texas man who argued a federal law barring guns from those who use drugs illegally violates the Second Amendment. This is NPR News. The Trump administration is warning the governors of all 50 states to crack down on fraud, waste, and abuse in unemployment insurance. Otherwise, says Acting Labor Secretary Keith Sonderling, their states risk losing federal dollars for such programs. His letter was sent to governors nationwide. Lawmakers in Georgia are rejecting calls from the governor to redraw the state's congressional map. Dormia Vance with member station WABE says legislators have been meeting this week in special session.
2: Georgia lawmakers were called into special session to consider, among other issues, redrawing the 2028 map. Critics say the move would have weakened the political power of black and non-white voters in the state, but by the early afternoon, House Speaker John Burns announced this.
3: House Republicans will not be taking up congressional or legislative redistricting maps for the 2028 election cycle during this special session.
2: Republican Governor Brian Kemp called the special session after the Supreme Court weakened the Voting Rights Act. Multiple southern states have since redrawn maps. Kemp says redistricting conversations are deferred until a later date. For NPR News, I'm Dormia Vance in Atlanta.
0: Large crowds are lining the streets of New York at this hour, where the city is honoring the Knicks with a ticker tape parade for winning the NBA championship over the San Antonio Spurs. I'm Dave Mattingly in Washington.

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2: And I'm Steve Inskeep in Washington, D.C. Ukraine launched a new wave of drone attacks on Russia overnight, with the majority targeting Moscow. Here's the sound as some of the strikes hit, as captured on Russian social media. You can hear the buzz of the drones, the blast, the car alarms. It amounted to one of the largest attacks on the Russian capital since the Kremlin ordered the invasion of Ukraine more than 4 years ago. NPR's Russia correspondent Charles Maines is in Moscow. Charles, you're okay?
3: I'm just fine, Steve. Thanks.
2: Good, good. Glad to hear it. When we say this is one of the largest attacks, how large was it?
3: Well, Moscow Mayor Sergei Sobyanin said nearly 200 Ukrainian drones were basically shot down on approach to the capital overnight and into the morning, but acknowledged that several had managed to hit the city's main oil refinery. These videos, some of which we heard in your intro, circulating on social media, show drones repeatedly striking this facility, sending these large fireballs skyward and expletives tumbling out of many a Russian mouth. In one instance, an explosion sent the lid of a round oil container rocketing skyward. It really looked like something from a CGI effect in a movie.
2: Wow.
3: I should add that Russian intercepts also appear to have played a role in some of the damage we've seen. For example, one drone crashed into a mega mall here. Another slammed into a high-rise apartment. Presumably, those drones were intended elsewhere. But even hours after the attack, you saw thick plumes of black smoke massed along the Moscow skyline. All four of the city's airports have suspended operations. So all in all, a real jolt to the city, and we're still waiting to hear about injuries.
2: So how does this attack on Moscow's main oil refinery fit in with the recent attack on another big city, St. Petersburg?
3: Yeah, I was in St. Petersburg for that attack, and it was similarly, we saw big plumes of black smoke over the city. In recent months, Ukraine has upped these attacks on Russian energy infrastructure in a bid to both dent the Kremlin's war chest, and also, I think, to bring the war that has ravaged Ukraine home to Russians as well. In a statement after these latest attacks, Ukrainian President Volodymyr Zelensky justified them as a response to intense Russian bombing of Ukrainian cities. He also painted them essentially as a message. It was time for Russia to end the war and enter into some form of diplomatic negotiations.
2: Any chance of that?
3: Well, probably not. You know, we haven't heard from Vladimir Putin, Russian President Vladimir Putin. He's actually in the city of Kazan today in Tatarstan, hosting a regional Asia conference. He made some comments early on in the morning that seemed to pretend as if this had never happened. But Russia certainly has been attuned to comments recently from President Trump that he wants to reengage on the Ukraine issue now that at least it seems for now the war with Iran has quieted down. In fact, a Kremlin aide said they're expecting White House envoys Steve Witkoff and Jared Kushner in Moscow in the near soon, although we don't have an exact date for that. But the aide put it, said it was really to explain the real picture from the Russian view of what's happening in this war, suggesting that somehow Trump was getting bad information from Europeans and this idea that somehow Ukraine had the upper hand. But meanwhile, we also heard from Russian nationalists who once again have said these brazen attacks that we saw today mean that, you know, Russia should punch harder, should use more powerful missiles to bring Ukraine to heel. Whether that takes hold with Vladimir Putin, we just have to wait and see.
2: Charles, thanks so much.
3: Thank you.
2: And NPR's Charles Maines.
1: Americans continue to not feel great about the economy or about President Trump's leadership.
2: And the latest NPR PBS News Marist poll released this morning adds more data points to that discussion.
1: NPR political reporter Stephen Fowler has been reviewing the results. Okay, Stephen, so I'm going to take a guess and say, like many things in politics, Democrats don't like how things are going. Republicans pretty much like how things are going. And independents are somewhere in the middle. So how'd I do?
4: Wow, you're pretty much spot on.
1: Perfect.
4: Overall, President Trump faces the largest gap ever of people who approve of his job as president and those who disapprove. He's at 36% approval and 59% disapproval, basically where we were with the last survey that came out in early May. You've got basically every Democrat that disapproves, about two-thirds of independents, and one in five Republicans. Like previous versions of this poll, there are notable declines in different groups that helped Trump get elected in 2024. Gen Z Americans, women, those with a household income below $50,000 a year. Some of these changes are within the margin of error of the poll, which was conducted last week before news of the agreement between the U.S. and Iran, but it is still cratering numbers from February 2025. Case in point, back then Trump had a net positive approval rating of 22 points among rural adults, but he's now 10 points underwater, and by a roughly 2-to-1 margin, Latinos disapprove of Trump's performance. It's everywhere.
1: All right, so that's how Americans feel about the president's job overall. Tell us more about what people are feeling about the economy.
4: It's even worse for Trump, and by extension, Republicans in Congress that are on the ballot this November. Only a third of Americans say they approve of how the president is handling the economy. That's lower than the lowest marks that folks gave former President Joe Biden, who, as you may remember, presided over an economy people did not feel great about. When specifically asked about the economy, only 34% of white Americans without a college degree say they approve of Trump's handling, down from about half in April 2025. And even though gas prices have dropped about 40 cents from this time a month ago, according to AAA, the cost of filling up continues to put a strain on budgets, people say.
1: Yeah, so there's a big picture displeasure with President Trump's performance and unhappiness with the economy overall. Answering those things are one thing. What about real world impacts of all this?
4: There are many economic factors working against Republicans this year, including the gas prices, high inflation, tariff policies, the war in Iran, although this survey was done before the latest memorandum of understanding that, as I understand, may or may not end things. In this month's survey, people were asked about summer plans and if costs had any bearing on things. Two-thirds responded yes. Another interesting question to me asked if folks planned on taking a summer vacation, and if not, why? About half of those who said no cited cost as a top factor.
1: Still plenty of time, though, before November and the general election. What does this data tell you about what's to come?
4: Well, it's obviously much too soon to tell, especially when there are still primary elections going on. But this sort of persistent pessimism about the economy that dates back to the Biden administration and is especially acute among independents sets up the following situation that strategists from both parties say could play out, where in key races, people who at one point supported Trump switch back to Democrats, who offer solutions to rising prices, and some of the most loyal Trump base opt to stay home.
1: All right, that's NPR's Stephen Fowler. Stephen, thanks.
4: Thank you.
1: There's a 24-year-old American striker wowing soccer fans all over the world. Lauren Balogun pulled off a historic accomplishment last week when he became the first United States player to score multiple goals at a World Cup in almost 100 years. A century, that's a long time. We have a profile of him on tomorrow's Morning Edition. You can listen on your phone, over the air, on the pitch, or in the NPR app, or you can ask your smart speaker to play NPR. 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

0: In The Death of Robin Hood, Hugh Jackman stars as a grizzled older Robin grappling with his legacy of violence. He joins us next time on Here and Now.
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2: Good morning, Amy Martinez. While El Salvador did not qualify for this year's World Cup, it still set up a giant inflatable soccer ball in the country's capital. But heavy rain and winds over the weekend blew the ball off its anchors and into traffic. Now, one video shows one car slamming its brakes to avoid it. The ball then rolled into an oncoming van, but conditions were slippery, so the van was not able to maintain possession. The lightweight ball then bounced off and rolled away. It's Morning Edition.
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2: This is Morning Edition from NPR News. I'm Amy Martinez.
4: And I'm Steve Inskeep. Former presidents, A-list performers, and others are gathering on Chicago's South Side today to attend the dedication of the Obama Presidential Center. Presiding over all of it, of course, will be former President Obama and former First Lady Michelle Obama. Also in the crowd will be NPR's Don Gagne, who has covered Obama since his first campaign for president. He's on the line now from Chicago. Don, good morning.
5: Good morning.
4: Okay, I did get a chance, I don't know, last year to run. I was went running in Chicago and went by the center under construction. What's it like now that it's done?
5: Okay, so it's dominated the grounds by this main building. It's 225 foot tall. It's an obelisk-like tower. People are already calling it the Obama-lisk.
4: Okay.
5: Didn't see that coming, did you?
4: No.
5: That's the museum. And inside, it tells the story of Obama's political rise. But along the way, it also cites foundational events from U.S. history, slavery, the Declaration of Independence, the suffrage movement, civil rights. All things that kind of helped create a path for the election of the first African-American president. Just as significant to the design, though, is what's outside. It's surrounded by park space. It's accessible to the whole community. There are gardens. There's an NBA regulation basketball court, of course, and outdoor gathering spaces, including a plaza named after the late congressman and civil rights leader John Lewis.
4: Sounds like a museum and a recreation center, but not formerly a library, right?
5: Exactly. And here's the logic. Because the Obama White House existed in the digital era, presidential documents and records either originated in or are being converted to digital, and they're available online. So this center doesn't need to be that massive storage facility. And not only are the records not here, there will be no National Archives staff or official presence on site here. I should say, Steve, though, that separately, there is a branch of the Chicago Public Library on the grounds, and it is an important piece of all this, but again, it's not a presidential library.
4: You know, former presidents are showing up for this event. I just saw on CNN three of them, images of three of them who will be there, but President Trump will not be there. Why not?
5: He wasn't invited. Full stop, which shouldn't shock anyone, right? He continues to verbally attack President Obama, and even recently has accused Obama of treason, among other things. Valerie Jarrett was a White House advisor to Obama, and she is currently the CEO of the Obama Foundation, the organization that oversees the center. Here's how she addresses Trump's absence.
6: I can tell you that this is a celebration for those who helped get President Obama where he is, and this is a gift to them. And so the people who will be here are the people who've been helpful along the way.
5: So those who've been helpful along the way. There will, as you said, be former presidents here, Bill Clinton, George W. Bush, and Joe Biden, a bipartisan group, if an incomplete set.
4: Interesting that George W. Bush is there. I suppose you would not assume that is someone who helped Obama along the way, but Bush actually did a very dignified transition to Barack Obama once upon a time.
5: And the two of them have forged a real friendship, including a friendship between Bush and former First Lady Michelle Obama.
4: Don, thanks so much. Great to hear from you.
5: It's a pleasure.
4: And here's Don Gagne.
7: Back to Chicago.
4: It's Morning Edition from NPR News. I'm Steve Inskeep.
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0: From Marketplace in Washington, I'm Kimberly Adams. We'll get to our story about electric vehicles in a moment. But first, moving the global markets this morning, the U.S. and Iran have signed a deal to end fighting and begin longer-term negotiations, along with reopening the Strait of Hormuz. A quick check of the numbers. That deal is sending oil prices lower. Brent crude is trading at $77.21 a barrel. The Dow Jones Industrial Average is up 268 points. That's 0.5%. The S&P 500 is up 1%. And the NASDAQ is up 348 points. That's 1.34%. And the 10-year Treasury yield is down at 4.43%. There's a new entry coming to the U.S. electric vehicle market, the Slate EV truck. It's based model doesn't have a radio, speaker system, or power windows, and the company behind the truck is highlighting its simplicity and affordability. Next week, we're going to learn just how affordable it really is when pricing for the truck comes out. Some of Slate's marketing is geared towards rural and working people, but the reality is that driving EVs in rural areas can still be a challenge. Marketplace's Caitlin Tan has more.
2: Mike Yin owns a few EV charging stations in Wyoming and one of the roughly 3,000 EVs registered here.
3: What does that look like for you driving around Wyoming? And do you have...
2: We laugh because here, EV chargers are sometimes hours apart.
4: It just requires a little bit more planning. It'll take a little bit more of a detour.
2: Even with more rural charging stations, EVs aren't always a great fit, says Robbie DeGraff with Auto Pacific.
5: For your blue-collar workers that are depending on raising cattle or maybe harvesting things, you're going to need an EV that does offer more capability.
2: Battery range just isn't there yet, but DeGraff says the Slate truck is slightly edging in that direction.
5: People that maybe live in towns that they want to like run to the hardware store or go down to the beach and go surfing.
2: DeGraff says before people start throwing hammers and surfboards into their new Slate trucks, it'll have to be priced affordably, like under $30,000. I'm Caitlin Tan for Marketplace.
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0: Now for a check-in on Hollywood. The latest numbers from UCLA's Hollywood Diversity Report show studios are moving backwards when it comes to diversity for shows and movies on streaming platforms. But audiences watching on those platforms, they're showing up for diverse representation on screen. The biggest streaming film last year was K-pop Demon Hunters, and women of color in particular helped pull in major ratings. For more, we're joined by Dr. Michael Tran. Dr. Tran, good morning.
6: Good morning.
0: Let's dig into some of these numbers. Your report says Hollywood is backsliding on diversity, but that's not true for audiences. Walk us through what's changed.
6: First, diversity sells, so films and TV shows that tend to do the best are the ones that match the country's diversity. Even in today's climate, diversity is still where the market is going. But then we've also found that Hollywood has never really met the demands of the market and reflected the racial, ethnic, or gender diversity of the nation. And like you said, in the last couple of years, it's actually gone backwards. But in 2025, streaming films has basically gone the way of theatrical film and TV, where there's been this like backsliding in diversity over the last 2 years.
0: Right. It feels like in the past, streaming was a place where more diverse casts and crew were able to find some footing even when they couldn't on the big screen or in TV. Why is there this shift?
6: What we're seeing is a kind of lag effect of the same phenomenon in theatrical film and TV. There's a kind of like multi-year production cycle of what gets greenlit to what shows up on screen. So we're actually seeing the effects of things that are happening a few years ago. And a few years ago, Hollywood was going through what was called the Great Contraction. Much fewer films and television shows were being made. And one thing that we're warning against is that diversity is a market imperative. It shouldn't be treated as a luxury or something extra. And what we found is that Hollywood basically treated it as something extra. Diverse programming was the first thing to go.
0: Let's talk about a bright spot of the report, which was K-pop Demon Hunters. This animated musical becomes the most watched original film of all time on Netflix. What did the viewing numbers for that film tell you about audiences and studios?
6: K-pop Demon Hunters was really a juggernaut. We usually don't talk about individual cases, but K-pop Demon Hunters had this huge footprint on this year's streaming film data set. The reason why it's in the streaming data set is because it went straight to streaming. And part of what we hear about that is that some decision makers thought it was too niche for a traditional wide theatrical premiere. And I think this kind of offers a lesson. You take a movie that's about young women of color, it's music adjacent, etc. But the counterfactual to that is that in the last 3 years, the most watched films on streaming have all been animated, you know, musicals or music adjacent stories about young women of color. That's Encanto, Turning Red, and Moana. So I think overall, it's useful to look at K-pop Demon Hunters because it's a lesson that Hollywood has to reconnect with today's market, which is young, increasingly diverse, and female driven. And we have to think about how much money is being left on the table because of the disconnect that we're currently seeing.
0: Dr. Michael Tran is co-author of the latest edition of UCLA's Hollywood Diversity Report. Dr. Tran, thank you very much.
6: Thank you.
0: In Washington, I'm Kimberly Adams with the Marketplace Morning Report. 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

0: Live from NPR News in Washington, I'm Korva Coleman. Defense Secretary Pete Hegseth has announced a six-month review of U.S. forces in Europe. NPR's Quill Lawrence reports Hegseth spoke at NATO headquarters in Brussels today.
1: Hegseth repeated Trump administration talking points about European allies paying too much attention to gender equity and climate change. He slammed NATO allies for not joining the U.S. and Israeli war on Iran and claimed U.S. lives had been put at risk because some NATO countries refused to offer bases or even overflight for that war. Hegseth said the U.S. would adjust its NATO dues depending on which countries increase defense spending. The Trump administration has said it will reduce military support even if a NATO country comes under attack. But the U.S. is bound by NATO's Article 5 that an attack on one is an attack on all. The only time in history Article 5 was invoked was after 9/11. Many NATO countries sent troops and material to fight in Iraq and Afghanistan. Quill Lawrence, NPR News.
0: Motoring Club AAA says the cost of regular gasoline in the U.S. has fallen to $4 per gallon. The price has dropped 52 cents in the last month. NPR's Joel Rose reports it could take a while before airline passengers see cheaper fares.
2: When jet fuel prices shot up this spring, airlines responded by raising ticket prices and fees. Now, fuel costs are coming back to earth. The average price for a gallon of jet fuel in the U.S. dropped this week to less than $3, according to the tracking firm Argus. That's down more than $2 per gallon from the peak in April. But aviation consultant Michael Boyd says don't expect the airlines to give those price hikes back right away.
3: If people will pay it, why would you take it back?
2: Boyd says travelers have shown they are willing to pay higher airfares, at least so far. And airlines face rising costs across the board, including labor. Joel Rose, NPR News, Washington.
0: The Obama Presidential Center opens today in Chicago. NPR's Don Gagne says former President Barack Obama and former First Lady Michelle Obama will preside over the dedication.
4: It's traditional for former presidents to create a library to house records and documents from their presidency and to highlight their time in the White House. The Obama Center is different. First off, it's not a presidential library, the logic being that records from the Obama era were digital and are accessible online. There's a museum, but the center also features a branch of the Chicago Public Library. There's ample park space, even a regulation NBA-sized basketball court. Guests at the dedication ceremony will include former presidents Bill Clinton, George W. Bush, and Joe Biden. Not invited, President Donald Trump, who's known to regularly insult and demean Obama in speeches and to the press. Don Gagne, NPR News, Chicago.
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5: This is statewide news from Alaska Public Media. I'm Ava White. Governor Mike Dunleavy has until the end of today to veto or sign 24 bills into law. They include a wide-ranging education bill, taxes on nicotine vapes and pouches, a bill allowing a state development agency to pursue workforce housing, and a ban on certain artificial dyes in school meals, among other things. The deadline for Dunleavy comes a day before a special session is set to end, and as senators wrestle with whether to approve a tax break Dunleavy is seeking for the Alaska LNG project. Anchorage Democratic Senator Bill Willikowski, who sponsored the food dye ban, says it's in the governor's interest to approve them.
6: People tend to get attached to their bills, and there's some important bills in there. And I think it's got the potential to create some ill will and create some more friction that we probably don't need at this point.
5: Dunleavy's office won't say whether the governor plans to sign the bills. A spokesperson said by email only that they'll be delivered back to lawmakers sometime today. Fairbanks Democratic Senator Scott Kawasaki says he hopes Dunleavy will sign a bill he sponsored offering people whose convictions are overturned a chance to once again receive permanent fund dividends. It's an effort to compensate people like the Fairbanks Four, who were wrongfully convicted of a 1997 murder and exonerated nearly two decades later. But Kawasaki says he's skeptical Dunleavy signing or vetoing any particular bill will have much influence on their support for the governor's Alaska LNG tax break.
7: We don't get wedded to our bills, and I don't think anybody's going to change their mind suddenly if the governor were to ask to trade a bill for a vote. I don't think that that would ever happen. I think that people are committed on where they're at and principled, and that's just where they're at.
5: Any

0: happen.
1: Okay, so I saw that President Trump spoke at length about the deal. I also took questions from reporters. What jumped out at you?
0: Yeah, many things. I'll just mention two. First was Trump's language. He said he didn't want to be another Herbert Hoover, the president who presided over the Great Depression. He also said oil supplies would be depleted in another 4 weeks if the war had gone on. So remember, in the early days of the war, Trump was calling for Iran's unconditional surrender. Now he says he's ending it to avert an economic catastrophe. And second, this deal is designed to end the war, yet Trump was still using belligerent language, saying he reserves the right to resume the war.
2: If I don't like it, if they don't behave, we'll go right back to dropping bombs right smack in the middle of their head.
0: And he talked about bombing Iran a half dozen times at this press conference.
1: All right, so what should we be on the lookout for first out of this agreement?
0: Yeah, the Strait of Hormuz opening. Everybody wants this, perhaps Iran most of all. It needs to export oil for its crippled economy. So there may be logistical issues like clearing Iranian mines, for example, but everyone is expected to look for solutions, not create problems here.
1: President Trump says Iran's nuclear program is the most important issue. So how are those negotiations shaping up?
0: Yeah, this is going to be the hardest issue to resolve. And the memorandum says both sides will freeze in place as they negotiate. Iran won't work on its nuclear program. The U.S. won't impose more sanctions. But there's a lot of tough issues here, and the most important is what happens to nearly 1,000 pounds of highly enriched uranium. These negotiations are supposed to last 60 days, but that deadline can be extended.
1: All right, so what else can the U.S. and Iran expect out of this preliminary deal?
0: Well, the U.S. is getting two things it had before the war, the opening of the Strait of Hormuz and an Iranian promise not to have a nuclear weapon. This raises a key question. What did the U.S. gain from this war? Well, Iran has a lot to gain. Iran can now sell its oil freely. This is a huge immediate benefit. And a final agreement would call for the lifting of all U.S. and U.N. sanctions. Now, that's a big if, but the U.S. has squeezed Iran since the 1979 revolution there with all sorts of punitive measures. For the first time, Iran could begin to operate without all these restrictions.
1: That's NPR's Greg Myrie in Tel Aviv. Greg, thanks.
0: Sure thing, eh?
3: We've called someone who negotiated with Iran in the past. Rob Malley was U.S. Special Envoy for Iran in the Biden administration, and before that, a lead negotiator in the Obama administration for the 2015 nuclear deal with Iran. He's now at Yale and joins us. Rob, welcome back.
4: Thanks for having me.
3: What do you make of this text now that you've seen it?
4: So, listen, I'd say the text is ambiguous, but at least it ends the war in Iran. Hopefully it also ends the war in Lebanon. It opens the Strait of Hormuz. I think it's also, the MOU is also an indictment of the war that led to it for all the reasons we just heard. But at this point, far better than the alternative, which was to continue the conflict.
3: It sounds like you think this is a bad deal. It's just that it was a bad war.
4: I wouldn't call it a bad deal. When people say that Iran is getting so much out of this, I mean, let's put things in perspective. The war cost them hundreds of billions of dollars. Devastation of their infrastructure. People are talking about Iran losing 10% of their GDP this year. So compared to that, the economic benefits they're going to get out of this deal are peanuts. And I think the main thing is to make sure this memorandum of understanding holds and then learn the lesson, two lessons. Number one, that the war itself was the original sit that led only to a military defeat for the United States and a global economic crisis. And secondly, the answer to military force when it doesn't work is not more military force.
3: Our colleague Greg Myrie just now noted something. The president has talked of it as a big deal that the Iranians say in this agreement that they don't want a nuclear weapon. But haven't they always said they don't want a nuclear weapon?
4: Of course. This is the mystery and the oddity of President Trump, who could try to make something that is banal look like a historic achievement. But if that's what it takes for him to say that this is a good deal, I'm fine with it.
3: The challenge, of course, always has been assuring the United States and others that Iran actually isn't going to get a nuclear weapon. How do you go about doing that?
4: Well, that's really the challenge of the next deal. I think the question of the nuclear negotiations that are going to follow, that's going to be far more complex. I see no way in which it could be reached within the 60 days that the two parties have allotted to it, because it's not just what you just mentioned, which is going to be an extraordinarily challenging task. How do you really have the verification measures in place when Iran now, its nuclear program has been opaque for a very long time? And secondly, how do you devise the sanctions relief that...

0: U.S. has promised Iran. That's going to take a long time. We may never get there. And if we don't get there, hopefully we at least maintain the truce that currently exists.
1: I take your point that Iran has suffered tremendous economic damage because of the war. Nevertheless, people were outraged in 2015 when you negotiated an agreement that included, I think, $1.7 billion for Iran. We're now talking about hundreds of billions of dollars, potentially, of investment in Iran. Could Iran use that money to support its regional proxies, do things the United States and Israel and others really wouldn't like?
0: First, the key word here is potentially. I mean, this is all premised on the notion that this bigger deal that I mentioned will be reached. There's so many question marks about that economic relief, the $300 billion investment that will be done in Iran. Who's going to invest that amount? The president has spoken about lifting all sanctions, which is extraordinary, but I assume that the price they're going to require of Iran to get there is going to be quite high, and again, it may never be achieved. But if the notion, and you know, I have to give President Trump credit on this, and among the enormous blunders and crimes that he's committed, every now and then he stumbles on the right instincts. If, in fact, you could change the relationship with Iran to the point where they are integrated in the world economy, but their international posture will have to change, their regional posture will have to change, why not? I don't think it's particularly likely, but to keep that out there, that at some point the U.S. should normalize its relationship with Iran. This macabre dance between the two has gone on for way too long. You know, it's a dream. I think it's good to put it out there. I suspect it's going to be quite a while before we reach that point.
1: After the nuclear deal in 2015 in the Obama administration, Congress passed a law requiring that any agreement over Iran's nuclear program from then on would have to pass through Congress. Is it your understanding of the law that this agreement has to be voted on by Congress?
0: I mean, a literal reading of the law is very hard to escape the fact that this should be voted on by Congress. In fact, some of the sanctions relief that the president has promised in this deal, in theory, it cannot be implemented for another 30 days. So it's problematic. I suspect the administration is going to try to ignore and circumvent the law, and I'm not sure who can enforce it. So you're right, in theory, according to the way the law is written, this should be submitted to Congress. Let's see what happens.
1: Rob Malley, thanks so much for your insights. Really appreciate it.
0: Thank you.
1: He was involved in negotiating the first nuclear deal with Iran back in 2015.
2: Interest rates are holding steady for now. NPR's Scott Horsley reports on what the Federal Reserve's next move might be.
3: There's a new chairman at the Federal Reserve. Kevin Warsh spoke to reporters yesterday for the first time since taking over at the central bank.
4: It's an honor, a true honor to be back at the Federal Reserve and to take up this duty at a time of such consequence.
3: President Trump chose Warsh for the job in hopes he would slash interest rates. But with a wartime spike in energy prices pushing inflation above 4%, rate cuts seem unlikely anytime soon. In fact, Fed policymakers signaled their next move is likely to be a rate increase. Financial markets didn't much like that message. The Dow Jones Industrial Average fell more than 500 points yesterday. But Warsh insists he and his Fed colleagues are determined to bring stubborn inflation under control.
4: The commitment to deliver is strong, unanimous, and unambiguous. And that's, I think, an important message. We've missed for 5 years, and we're going to fix that.
3: That may be easier said than done. The Fed fights inflation by raising interest rates, which tempers demand. But it does little to address a supply shock like the one caused by the war with Iran, which has snarled oil tanker traffic in the Strait of Hormuz. A tentative ceasefire in the war may provide some relief, but energy analysts say it could take months to repair the physical and economic damage and bring prices back to pre-war levels. In the early weeks of the war, Fed policymakers still thought they'd be able to lower interest rates by a quarter percentage point this year. But updated forecasts released yesterday point to a quarter-point increase instead. Warsh himself did not offer a rate forecast. He's generally said the Fed should provide less forward guidance to avoid tying its hands in case conditions change. The new chairman's called for other reforms at the central bank. He's appointing a series of task forces to review how the Fed communicates with the public, how it tracks inflation and other economic indicators, and how it responds to innovations that could upend the economy, like artificial intelligence.
4: Each task force will serve an objective shared by everyone in the system. A Federal Reserve that is clear-eyed about its mission, fit for purpose, and focused on the future.
3: Warsh says the task forces will draw on experts from both inside and outside the central bank. He expects them to make recommendations by the end of the year. Scott Horsley, NPR News, Washington.
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0: On the next Fresh Air, comedian Ali Sadiq. He served 6 years in a Texas prison and turned his life into some of the most watched storytelling in comedy. He has a new special out in time for Father's Day called My Father, about a man who wasn't always there, but who Sadiq wanted to be like anyway. Join us.
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2: 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I'm Steve Inskeep.
3: I'm E. Martinez.
4: And I'm Michelle Martin. Good morning. It used to be that to find out what was in vogue, you had to, well, read Vogue. But these days, fashion is everywhere, and you can see the latest trends faster than you can make a phone call. So how does a fashion magazine that's more than 130 years old stay relevant now and into the future? It's Chloe Mao's job to figure that out. She's the new head of editorial content at American Vogue. We met at our New York studios for our video interview series, NPR's Newsmakers.
5: Okay.
6: You're ready when you are.
5: Well, I just have to tell you, I have never been so nervous about what to wear to an interview.
7: Oh, well, I love this suit.
5: Well,
7: it's such a beautiful color.
5: Thank you.
4: Mao is 40. She's also the daughter of the actress Candace Bergen and the French filmmaker Louis Mao. After launching her reporting career covering real estate and breaking news, she started at Vogue 15 years ago in a very different role.
7: What was then called a social editor, but had nothing to do with social media. It was someone who was editing the magazine section about weddings, parties, young people who are out and about, the sort of frothy, fun section.
5: So did you have any qualms about that? You're thinking, wait a minute, I'm a serious journalist, I'm not doing that?
7: For sure. I thought, you know, I don't know that I want to be writing about parties all the time, and a section that's called Flash and opens with an it girl. Is that what I want to be sinking my teeth into? Mm-hmm. And then I went to Vogue and I interviewed with many people, and every single one was smarter, funnier, sharper than the next. And I thought, oh, this is a place I want to be.
4: When I asked her why Vogue should matter to people today, Mao recalls one of her predecessors, Edna Woolman Chase.
7: She did an interview at the beginning of World War II, mm-hmm. and they said, why is Vogue important right now? Why are you continuing to publish?
5: Yeah.
7: And she said, Vogue is a publication for gracious living, and that is as important now as ever before, and people living in a way that is compassionate and thoughtful and makes them feel pride and reminds them what they are fighting for mm-hmm. is as important as ever.
4: Mao is looking to build on that idea of gracious living with an expansive vision of what American culture is now.
7: Vogue is a huge platform, and it is a very important endorsement, and can be, if used correctly. For example, our summer issue, which is out right now, we made the choice that we were going to make it loosely timed to the 250th anniversary of the U.S., and we had many conversations about whether in this moment of presidential hubris, we wanted to be mm-hmm. celebrating America mm-hmm. as the only thing we were celebrating. And I felt very strongly that it was. And this was actually the first time that Vogue in its history dedicated an entire issue to only featuring American designers.
5: Hmm.
7: We support this industry, and we are here for American fashion, no matter what the moment in our political establishment we are.
5: Hmm. The other thing I noticed about the June issue is that it is quite diverse.
7: Mm-hmm.
5: I mean, there's one photo shoot that's based in Texas, and there are three sort of featured models, one of whom is Ruth Dang, who's of Sudanese heritage. Her parents came from Sudan.
7: Both her parents came from Sudan and were, quote-unquote, lost children of Sudan, mm-hmm. separately, and then found each other here. And she has six siblings who are all in the shoot. And when we were planning this three-day shoot across Texas, we really wanted to photograph at Big Bend National Park. Mm-hmm. And it was at the moment when the government was threatening to build a wall in the middle of Big Bend. And that the day we shot the editorial, that plan was pulled back.
5: Hmm.
7: But it was, I mean, it was right around the time that we were doing it that was no longer being pushed through. And so for us, it was about, what if this spectacular vista is no longer here?
5: But I'm also thinking about, look, these are tall, willowy, dark-complected people whose bodies, whose heritage has not always been
7: mm-hmm.
5: seen as beautiful.
7: Mm-hmm.
5: And what you're saying is what? What are you saying by doing that?
7: Vogue should be so lucky as to have Ruth and her family in Vogue.
5: Mm-hmm.
7: And that Texas shoot, to me, is what I would like Vogue to be representing. This idea of living beautifully, no matter what your circumstances, or despite circumstances, or because of circumstances.
5: We're also in a moment of backlash, and I wonder if you ever wonder whether there will be backlash to the different kinds of graciousness that you're bringing to Vogue.
7: I don't worry about that. I think that as long as Vogue is representing people that we really passionately believe in, then if some people don't like that, then that's a choice we've made.
5: Hmm. And your advertisers and the designers who want to present there, and also the many of the powerful people who would like to see themselves in Vogue, and what if they, I don't want to be in the same magazine as X.
7: Well, that's a shame for them. It's a tricky question for me to answer because I can't quite imagine. I'm really proud of who we're featuring and what we're celebrating in our pages. And I think that our commercial and business partners will be as well.
5: Hmm. You know, as a person who has been tasked with leading this publication into the next era, does it scare you in a way?
7: I don't feel scared. I certainly think about the future and the dramatic shifts in the digital landscape and the media landscape, but I feel a great privilege to be a steward of this brand.
5: Mm-hmm.
7: And I think that trusted legacy media brands can and should be more important than ever.
5: In our interview for NPR's Newsmaker series, Chloe Mal and I talk a lot more about how legacy media is evolving and about how that changes who can be part of shaping the future of Vogue. Find the rest of our conversation on NPR's YouTube channel.
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0: Live from NPR News, I'm Lakshmi Singh. Gas prices are just below $4 a gallon for the first time in months. Stark contrast from the price surges that Auto Club AAA's been posting since the U.S.-Israel war with Iran stalled traffic in the Strait of Hormuz and severely disrupted oil shipments. The U.S. signed a preliminary deal with Iran that extends their ceasefire for 60 days. Robert Malley, a lead negotiator on the 2015 nuclear deal with Iran that President Trump pulled the U.S. out of in his first term, questions whether the current extension is long enough to negotiate terms that satisfy Iran's demand for sanctions relief as well as restrictions to its nuclear capabilities.
1: Because it's not just how do you really have the verification measures in place when Iran now, its nuclear program has been opaque for a very long time. And secondly, how do you devise the sanctions relief that the U.S. has promised Iran?
0: From Battery Park to City Hall, New Yorkers celebrate their beloved Knicks. Crowds have turned out for a massive parade for their NBA team that ended a 53-year championship drought when it beat the Spurs in Game 5, 94-90. As Mayor Zoran Mamdani describes it, the moment united people enjoy and turn the country's biggest city into the world's smallest town. U.S. stocks trading higher with the Dow up 160 points. You're listening to NPR News. Realtor.com says the cost to rent an apartment was down in May, 1.5% from a year earlier. NPR's Stephen Basaha says that is due to an apartment construction boom.
2: The U.S. built more than 600,000 apartments in 2024, the most in almost 40 years. That's caused a jump in vacancies and deals for renters. Mason Coleman's got 2+ months of free rent to move into his national area apartment.
3: I even saw some places doing 3 months, 3.5 months free.
2: But other cities still have a housing shortage, like when Chloe Trubb toured a Chicago apartment and was told there were 12 other showings lined up after her.
4: I'm like, 12?
5: He goes, it's a rat race out there. And I go, exactly what I've been saying, like, you know.
2: Realtor.com reports rent is still up 17% since pre-pandemic times. Zillow puts that rent hike even higher at 37%. Stephen Basaha, NPR News.
0: Borrowing costs will remain high for now. The Federal Reserve's keeping its key interest rate as is, in the range of 3.5% to 3.75%. The country's still grappling with high energy costs and inflation at its highest level in more than 3 years. The Obama Presidential Center in Chicago will have a star-studded dedication ceremony today for its grand opening. Other former presidents, Bill Clinton, George W. Bush, and Joe Biden, are expected to attend. This is NPR News.

0: 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And from the sustaining members of this NPR station.
1: It's Morning Edition from NPR News. I'm Steve Inskeep in Washington, D.C.
2: And I'm A. Martinez in Los Angeles, California. Federal immigration officers often use facial recognition in the field to identify undocumented immigrants. Now, a newly revealed document from the Department of Homeland Security outlines plans to give local police the same technology. NPR's Meg Anderson is here to explain this. Meg, tell us more about the DHS document and the tech it describes.
3: Yeah, so the existence of this particular document was first reported by the news site 404 Media. And it describes a mobile app designed for local police who are deputized by ICE to enforce immigration law. Police use the app to scan the faces of people they stop. The app then runs those faces against more than 250 million government records. We're talking State Department visa records, the database TSA uses at airports. Once someone's face is scanned, the app tells police whether or not that person can be detained for an immigration violation.
2: All right. So what do we know about how police will actually use this technology?
3: Not a lot, but we do know the app launched last September. That suggests that police have already been using it. We don't know for sure. And then there's a question of whether police need to have some reason or suspicion to stop people before they use the app. I spoke to Claire Garvey about that. She's a lawyer with the Policing Project at New York University.
4: Can they walk around taking photos of whoever as sort of a dragnet way to attempt to identify individuals who might be in the country unlawfully?
3: And I should note, ICE and Border Patrol already use facial recognition technology during ICE surges in various cities. It's been common for federal officers to take photos of people, both immigrants and protesters.
2: I saw Democrats in Congress have said that they're worried the federal government is collecting this type of biometric data and storing it in a database. Does this document offer any more insight on that?
3: Yeah, so the administration has repeatedly denied the existence of a database of protesters. But last week, my colleague Jude Jaffe Block reported on a letter sent to members of Congress in which former acting ICE director Todd Lyons indicated the agency does give itself wide latitude to collect information on people. And we've heard from protesters that ICE officers have told them their photo will end up in a database. And this new document backs that up. It states that the photos end up in an internal DHS system and that they're stored there for 15 years.
2: All right, there's got to be a few privacy concerns.
3: Yeah, so first, privacy experts I spoke to felt like this app could chill freedom of speech, right? People might worry that they'll be identified at a protest, for instance, and could end up on some sort of watch list. Second, they brought up the fact that facial recognition doesn't always get it right, right? And some people detained by ICE have been mistakenly ID'd by this technology. And third, they said citizens will get caught up in this. The app can't know, you know, your citizenship right before the scan. And because every photo is kept for 15 years, that suggests a long-term record of both citizens and immigrants. Patrick Eddington with the Libertarian Cato Institute said giving police this capability magnifies all of those potential problems.
5: And that's what I worry about when we start talking about how this kind of technology, which can impact individual rights, when it's scaled, it can have like potentially very, very large effects affecting lots and lots of people.
2: Meg, what does DHS have to say about this new app?
3: So I asked DHS how police are using the app. The agency did not provide any more insight to us on that. But in a statement, you know, they said ICE is committed to ensuring that their local police partners have the tools that they need to support ICE's mass deportation mission. And they insist that these tools are constitutional and respect people's privacy interests.
2: That's NPR's Meg Anderson. Meg, thanks.
3: You're welcome.
1: Now let's face another story. The Obama Presidential Center opens to the public tomorrow on the south side of Chicago. Today is an invitation-only dedication. It'll be streamed online if you want to watch. Inside the museum is an exhibit featuring dresses worn by former First Lady Michelle Obama. NPR senior political correspondent Tamara Keith reports on the fashion that's included and the fashion that is not.
6: Former First Lady Michelle Obama knew people were watching what she wore, and she used that spotlight to make statements with her fashion choices, elevating emerging designers, while at other times choosing clothes that were very down to earth. That ethos is on display at the Obama Presidential Museum. And now we come to the exhibit of Michelle Obama's dresses, including the dress she wore on election night 2008, and a sleeveless dress worn between 2009 and 2013, made by Marona for Target. Yeah, a Target dress. There is a Target dress.
7: It was an important part of our story.
6: Tina Chen was Mrs. Obama's chief of staff and is now the Obama Foundation's program director.
7: You know, at one end you've got Versace, and then in the middle you've got, you know, the Target dress, because that is what she wanted to represent, was that full range of how does one express themselves through what they're wearing.
6: The dresses are all behind glass, but there are three fabric swatches where visitors can feel the texture of rose gold chainmail, for instance. Michelle Obama's story is featured throughout the museum, but her dresses are likely to get the most notice. A famous outfit of her husband's, however, is not on display.
8: Good afternoon, everybody.
6: The tan suit then President Obama wore to an August press conference in 2014 turned into one of the bigger controversies of his presidency. Former Republican Congressman Peter King took to CNN to register his criticism, both of Obama's tone and the tone of his suit.
9: And I thought the suit was a metaphor for his lack of seriousness.
6: For Obama supporters, the outrage over the tan suit, the audacity to wear taupe, has been a punchline for more than a decade. But apparently, Obama didn't consider it a history worth preserving. Valerie Jarrett is CEO of the Obama Foundation.
10: The reason we don't have the tan suit is President Obama gave it away when he was cleaning out his closet.
6: That means there may be a tall, skinny guy somewhere out there with an infamous tan suit in his closet who doesn't even realize it. Tamara Keith, NPR News, Chicago.
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0: A Muslim American immigrant says he feels proud when he looks at the American flag. His son strongly disagrees. Generational divide, next time here and now.
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2: Good morning. I'm Steve Inskeep with some aquatic dating news. Female dolphins keep track of male dolphins who get pushy. Each dolphin has a signature whistle, sort of like its name, and researchers played some of the whistles through underwater speakers off Australia. When females heard the whistle of a guy with a reputation for aggressive mating tactics, the females took off. A little bit like humans sometimes do. It's Morning Edition.
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4: From Alaska Public Media in Anchorage, I'm Ava White, and this is the Alaska Economic Report. In the last week, the price of Alaska North Slope crude dropped from $103.97 per barrel to $89.69 per barrel. The price of West Texas Intermediate also fell from $93.76 per barrel to $76.05 per barrel. A tentative peace deal between the U.S. and Iran has brought some relief to global oil markets, but for many Western Alaska communities, that relief may be too late. Fuel delivered by barge this summer was largely priced when tankers were filled in May, during a period of high uncertainty and high prices. And because many villages only get one or two fuel deliveries a year, those prices are likely to stick until next summer. KNOM's Ben Townsend has more.
5: Long days, salmon runs, brightening tundra full of berries, and barge deliveries. Summer in Western Alaska follows a predictable pattern. But this summer, some things are uncertain, like just how high fuel prices are going to climb.
6: Well, after we get that first barge, it's going to go up.
5: That's Alan Ivanov, a resident of Unalakleet on the east end of the Norton Sound. He's filling up his four-wheeler with gas. On the back are two kids. On the front is a chainsaw.
6: Yeah, you'll get wood.
7: Going to get wood.
6: To keep my fuel prices down at the house.
5: Ivanov hopes to have a huge stack of firewood ready to burn come winter. It's time-consuming to collect, but a lot cheaper than heating oil.
6: If you could somehow subsidize heat for your house, keep your fuel prices down.
5: Unalakleet gets its fuel through Norton Sound Economic Development Corporation's bulk fuel program. It teams up with 14 other villages to buy millions of gallons of diesel and gasoline. By buying together, they get lower prices. The corporation's chief operating officer, Tyler Rhodes, said the prices are based on an index of fuel prices throughout the month the tanker is filled up. The first tanker left port in May, and Rhodes said gas aboard it will cost about 40% more than residents currently pay at the pump. Diesel on the first shipment will be up over 50%. For the last year, Unalakleet residents have paid $5.74 a gallon for gas. That 40% increase puts the price at about $8 a gallon. Diesel would be over $9 a gallon. On the south side of the Norton Sound in Stebbins, residents are hauling driftwood with boats and four-wheelers. Just weeks before, the wood barreled down the Yukon River, which empties into the Bering Sea about 100 miles to the southwest. Stebbins City Administrator Daisy Kaciak says gas already costs $7.57 a gallon in her village. A 40% increase would put prices over $10 a gallon. Kaciak says residents are already bracing for an expensive winter, gathering firewood any way they can.
8: The wood is coming in from the Yukon right now. It's floating in. As it floats in early in the morning, you'll be seeing gentlemen fishing, hooking the the ones that do not have the transportation to go out there and get it.
5: Kachiak says 2022's ex-typhoon Merbok knocked out power in the village of about 600, spoiling precious food reserves dutifully put away just months before. She says since the storm, more people are learning how to can and preserve traditional foods like fish and vegetables.
7: Is that necessarily a bad thing in terms of, you know, preserving the way of life?
8: No. You know why? Because it's the healthiest food on earth. It's not processed. I totally encourage my people to go to the wild game more so than the store. But that's my opinion.
5: The Stebbins Native Corporation runs the village gas station. The corporation's president, John Nishonuk, says with the season's first barge just weeks away, even he doesn't know what the price will be. But Nishonuk knows it'll be up, and residents living on fixed incomes will have tough choices to make this winter.
9: And then the other problem would be either you buy the food or buy the heating fuel to warm your house up.
5: The region's predominant fuel supplier, Crowley Fuels Alaska, says it plans to deliver approximately 37 million gallons of fuel this summer. Deliveries are already underway across the Yukon-Kuskokwim Delta coast. Nome's first bulk deliveries are expected by the end of June. It'll still be weeks or even months until last year's supply is exhausted and the price for the upcoming year is set. Until then, residents across western Alaska are left to do what Ivanov and others are already doing: haul wood, put away food, and wait. In Unalakleet, Stebbins, and Nome, I'm Ben Townsend.
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11: 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I'm E. Martinez.
2: And I'm Steve Inskeep. We have new information about an old missile launch. Last year, Russia launched a missile from a remote island above the Arctic Circle. That missile flew for hours, and Russia claimed it was powered by a nuclear reactor. American researchers now believe they understand how that works. NPR's Jeff Brumfield got an exclusive look.
12: Nuclear power is sometimes used on aircraft carriers and submarines, but a nuclear-powered missile? Researcher Jake Hecla says it's been a while since anyone thought about doing that.
13: This is a concept that had not been explored in a serious way, really, since the 1950s or early 1960s.
12: The U.S. briefly tried to fly a bomber with a nuclear reactor aboard.
14: These first airborne reactor tests at Convair, Fort Worth, are supplying valuable information.
12: And it looked at missiles, too, but those plans never got off the ground. Hecla is a professor at MIT with a joint appointment in aerospace and nuclear science. He says the U.S. concluded that nuclear-powered flight
13: is something that is possible, but wildly expensive and very dangerous.
12: But that hasn't stopped the Russians. In October, they launched a missile called Burevestnik. It flew for nearly 15 hours. Because it's nuclear-powered, it could have likely flown even longer. Over the years, Russia has posted a handful of videos of Burevestnik. The more Hecla looked at them,
13: I realized that there was a ton of data here.
12: Looking at brief clips of the missile in its factory, he estimated its size by comparing it to objects in the background, like, say, a fire extinguisher.
13: I spent many hours repeating these measurements over and over and over again.
12: And once he knew how big it was, Hecla worked out how its nuclear reactor worked. The result is really worrying. He believes the missile takes air and pushes it directly through the reactor core where it's heated and shot out the back. That means this missile is literally spewing radiation as it flies.
13: It is likely to leave a radioactive trail. And as a result, anyone living near is at enormous risk, potentially, if this system flies off course.
12: In November, Russian President Vladimir Putin praised the scientists who built Burevestnik.
15: He said its unlimited range means it can bypass missile defenses, making it a valuable weapon. But Jeffrey Lewis, a missile expert at Middlebury College, is less sure.
16: Yes, it has this very, very long range, but it flies quite slowly.
15: And slow-moving cruise missiles aren't that hard to intercept, he points out. Still, Lewis says Jake Hecla's analysis should put to rest the question of whether Budivestnik is real. The paper shows
16: it's almost certainly a terrible idea, but it's not an impossible idea.
15: And in the 21st century arms race, Lewis says, even the worst weapons can become reality. Jeff Brumfield, NPR News.
17: In the effort to keep Iran from obtaining a nuclear weapon, there is what we see and what we can only guess at. The latest visible sign is the preliminary agreement between the U.S. and Iran. It says Iran will not procure or develop nuclear weapons, a goal that Iran maintains it isn't seeking. Nick Fountain from our Planet Money podcast reports on the unseen part of the conflict. It involves a cybersecurity researcher who found a computer virus.
18: His name is Juan Andres Guerrero Saade, but people call him Jags. He's a vice president of a cybersecurity firm called Sentinel One. And for an executive at a company that has lots of federal contracts, he has a lot of tattoos, including one related to this cyber weapon he uncovered.
19: FAT-16 has been on the back of my arm for a while now.
18: You got it tattooed? Oh, yeah. The cyber weapon is called FAT-16, and it dates to the mid-2000s. Though Jags first found reference to it much later in a leak of suspected NSA tools. He and a colleague tried to figure out what it was meant to do, and recently they had a breakthrough. They figured out FAT-16 messed with the part of the computer that deals with math.
19: The really, really details-based, hard calculation stuff that most of the time you never deal with.
18: But why? He couldn't figure out who the tool was designed to target.
19: Who is running high-precision calculations back in 2005, doing something so interesting that it got somebody to build a super-specific custom piece of malware to modify and mess with their workloads? Everything about this thing screams special.
18: Then Jags found a snippet of the malware in some software having to do with complex physics modeling. And when he looked into that software?
19: Something that I run into right away is this report by the good ISIS.
18: ISIS?
19: That's what they call themselves. I don't know what ISIS stands for. It's some kind of think tank. The good ISIS.
18: Institute for
19: something or other.
18: Stands for the Institute for Science and International Security. And their report mentioned that Iranian nuclear scientists have been using this software that FAT-16, the malware, was targeting. So, Jags got his hands on an obscure piece of physics software from decades ago. Did you pay for it?
19: No. You can't buy it. You can't just buy it.
18: And found the malware does this very specific thing. It changes the math of a very specific kind of calculations in this very specific software, calculations having to do with, like, making bombs. Meaning the malware's coders knew about nuclear physics. The other thing the virus did is spread to other computers on the network.
19: The idea being that if I come to this computer and I run this simulation workload and go, hey, those results don't look right. Let's go try this other computer. And you go and you run it in the other one. That, too, will give you the right wrong answer.
18: The exact same wrong answer.
19: Exactly. And so the idea was to drive these people nuts.
18: There are still many unknowns about FAT-16. Who did it? The CIA and NSA declined to comment, and the Israeli Defense Forces did not respond to our inquiry. Who it was aimed at? North Korea also had a nuclear program at the time. And finally, if it changed the course of history. Nevertheless, Jags is pretty satisfied, because his decoding lets us get a peek into the invisible cyber war.
20: Was it worth the wait?
19: Oh, absolutely.
18: Nick Fountain, NPR News.
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Kwaka Jungaya Gauha. Today is Thursday, June 18th, 2026. Let's take a look at KYUK's weather for Bethel and the Kesko Quim Delta today. A slight chance of rain with areas of fog before 1 p.m. Otherwise cloudy with a high near 59. West wind around 5 miles per hour. Tonight mostly cloudy with a low around 50. West wind around 5 miles per hour becoming calm. For the lower Kesko Quim Valley today, isolated showers before 1 p.m., then scattered showers after 4 p.m., patchy fog before 10 a.m., otherwise cloudy with a high near 60, southwest wind around 5 miles per hour. Tonight, scattered showers mainly after 1 a.m., cloudy with a low around 50, west wind around 5 miles per hour becoming calm. And for Anchorage today, mostly sunny with a high near 69, north wind around 5 miles per hour. Tonight, partly cloudy with a low around 54, south wind around 5 miles per hour. And for the Bethel tides, a high tide of half of a foot at 8 a.m. and a low tide of negative half of a foot at 1:45 p.m. and a high tide of 4.5 feet at 8:30 p.m. Sunrise time this morning was at 5:09 a.m. Sunset time will be at 12:27 a.m. Kuyana Chaknak for listening to KYUK 640 a.m. Mani Mamtagi Shagmi.

0: Live from NPR News, I'm Lakshmi Singh. A preliminary deal between the United States and Iran is signed earlier than scheduled. Last night, President Trump and his Iranian counterpart entered into a 60-day ceasefire extension. Vice President J.D. Vance addressed that as he was leading the White House briefing a short time ago.
1: I would say the 60-day period officially started today. It was signed late, and it may have even been signed technically, you know, because of the time shift. I think it signed technically today, Iran time. So, yes, the deal started yesterday. We're going to start the 60-day clock today.
0: NPR's Greg Myrie reports both sides now face a complicated process of sorting out the terms for ending their war.
2: Iran's president signed the deal in his home country, while Trump did so at the opulent French palace of Versailles. Trump also issued this warning to Iran.
3: If I don't like it, if they don't behave, we'll go right back to dropping bombs right smack in the middle of their head.
2: The most immediate benefit of the deal should be the opening of the Strait of Hormuz, where the flow of oil has been largely halted for more than 3 months. Iran also pledges not to build a nuclear weapon, though the exact scope of the nuclear program must be worked out over the next 60 days in a final agreement. Iran will now be able to sell its oil freely, a major boost for its crippled economy. Greg Myrie, NPR News.
0: Many Americans say they don't feel good about the U.S. economy or about President Trump's leadership. NPR's Stephen Fowler reports on the latest NPR PBS News Marist poll released this morning.
4: President Trump faces his largest ever gap between those who approve of his job and those who don't. The disapproval is driven by nearly all Democrats, about two-thirds of independents, and one in five Republicans. When asked about how Trump is handling the economy, the numbers are even worse. Only a third of Americans say they approve, a figure lower than any point during former President Biden's tenure. One reason, gas prices. Even though the average price per gallon has decreased by about 40 cents in the last month per AAA, three-quarters of voters say it still puts a major strain on their finances. Stephen Fowler, NPR News.
0: Proud and energized, crowds of people wearing Knicks jerseys and caps lining the route from Battery Park to City Hall to celebrate the team that brought home their first NBA title in 53 years. NPR's Brian Mann is in the middle of it.
5: I took a subway into Lower Manhattan around 5:30, and the car was already packed more than 4 hours before parade time. Huge crowds here where I am now, and everyone just big grins on their faces. This celebration, half a century coming for the Knicks. People say they're glad to be here.
0: It's NPR.
6: This is statewide news from Alaska Public Media. I'm Ava White. Anchorage police shot and killed a shoplifting suspect who also allegedly shot two officers during an attempted arrest at a Walmart on the city's south side late Tuesday. That's according to Anchorage Police Chief Sean Case, who shared preliminary details of the incident at a press conference Wednesday. Alaska Public Media's Wesley Early has more.
7: Chief Case says one officer was in stable condition at a local hospital after the shoplifting suspect shot him in the lower body. He says protective armor stopped a bullet from piercing the other officer's chest.
8: This went from a simple misdemeanor arrest to a very violent act at the snap of a finger. In close quarters.
7: The shooting erupted during what Case described as a chaotic struggle after three officers responded to a reported shoplifting at the Walmart store near Diamond Boulevard at about 10 p.m. Tuesday. Case says Walmart staff had stopped a man and brought him to a loss prevention office because they believed he had stolen some merchandise that was hidden on his person. In the small room, Case says the officers were getting some basic information when the man tried to flee.
8: The three officers and the suspect went down to the ground. During the struggle, the suspect fired rounds at one of the officers that hit him twice in the lower body. The suspect then fired some additional rounds that struck another officer in the chest. That round was stopped by a ballistic plate in his vest.
7: Case says officers were unaware the man had a gun on him until he began firing. He says the officer struck in the chest returned fire, killing the man.
8: The officer that was struck in the lower body was immediately transported to a local hospital. The other two officers that were in the room also sustained injuries, and they went to the hospital later and were cleared.
7: Police have not yet released the name of the man the officer fatally shot. Reporting in Anchorage, I'm Wesley Early.
6: Officials in school districts across the state this year voted to close 12 elementary and middle schools amid severe budget shortfalls. The Alaska Beacon reports the closures affect schools in Anchorage, Wasilla, Sutton, Seward, Sterling, Soldotna, Kisilov, and Ketchikan. That means hundreds of students and staff will bus or commute to new schools next year, and class sizes will grow. Additionally, many districts across the state are cutting programs, teachers, health aides, custodians, sports, library services, and extracurriculars, like music. District officials told the Beacon that the legislature's boost of $700 per student in the state's funding formula last year was welcome, but did not significantly affect districts' overall financial challenges. State Education Commissioner Dina Bishop has also pointed to declining enrollment rates statewide as an impetus for the cuts and closures. This is Alaska Public Media.
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This is KYUK Public Radio for the Yukon-Kuskokwim Delta. I'm Evan Erickson. Governor Mike Dunleavy has until today to veto or sign 24 bills into law. The 24 bills run the gamut. They include a wide-ranging education bill, taxes on nicotine vapes and pouches, a bill allowing a state development agency to pursue workforce housing.

0: nearly two decades later. He says he's skeptical Dunleavy signing or vetoing any particular bill will have much influence on their support for the governor's Alaska LNG tax break.
1: We don't get wedded to our bills, and I don't think anybody's going to change their mind suddenly if the governor were to ask to trade a bill for a vote. I don't think that that would ever happen. I think that people are committed on where they're at and principled, and that's just where they're at. If the bill doesn't pass, or the bill gets vetoed, then we've got next year.
0: If Dunleavy does not sign or veto the bills by the end of today, they'll pass into law automatically. Any bills he vetoes could be the subject of an override vote on Friday.

0: Salmon is an Alaska staple, but a growing number of Alaskans are discovering they have a unique intolerance to the fish. It's an allergy not to the seafood itself, but to the parasites that live in it. Alaska Public Media's Rachel Cassandra spoke with an Anchorage man who was diagnosed with the allergy last year and has this story.
1: I still have a fair amount of salmon here in the bottom.
2: Chuck Shaka is sorting through his chest freezer in his garage in Anchorage.
1: A bunch. And then once I realized I was allergic to the worms in these fish, gave away a bunch more. Just kind of been sitting here for a while now, which is a little sad. I'm feeling sad just looking at them.
2: About a year ago, Shaka had a violent reaction to eating the salmon that he and his family had caught dip netting.
3: I got pretty sick, which mostly just looked like I was puking for like 6 hours, and my wife and daughter were totally fine, and they had eaten the same fish.
2: When it kept happening, he went to a doctor. His allergist broke the news that he was allergic to a worm called Anisakis that's found in salmon and a broad range of other seafood. He had to stop eating all of it. But he was especially devastated to give up salmon.
3: Well, it felt like a gut punch. It feels like a pretty fundamental part of being who I am and also being an Alaskan is fishing and eating fish.
2: Shaka grew up fishing with his family in Bethel. Now, he and his wife and daughter aren't eating salmon. They gave most of what they caught last summer away. Shaka's story is an example of something head Alaska epidemiologist Joe McLaughlin says is a growing concern in the state.
4: Most seafood remains safe when it's properly prepared, and seafood allergic reactions remain relatively uncommon, although it does appear as though the incidence is increasing.
2: McLaughlin says epidemiologists don't know how many people in Alaska are allergic to the Anisakis worm. But he says the prevalence of the parasite is probably increasing, although scientists don't know exactly why. He says climate change is one likely factor, as ocean temperatures rise and the availability of nutrients shift. And he says the ideal hosts for the parasite are marine mammals like whales and seals. So as their populations rebound, so do the worms.
4: Anything that increases the population of marine mammals and fish that are part of the life cycle, you're going to get more Anisakis worms.
2: Much of the research on the Anisakis allergy takes place in Japan, which has a fish-forward culture like Alaska. Makoto Nojo, a researcher based in Tokyo, says the allergy is common in Japan. Some data show as many as 1 in 5 anaphylaxis reactions in the country are due to the worm.
5: He says it's both becoming more common and the diagnosis techniques are advancing as well.
2: Nojo says the allergy is often misdiagnosed, partly because there can be a delay in the allergic reaction. He says people with the allergy fall into two groups. Most people react to live baby worms, which is only a problem if you eat fresh, raw seafood. But a minority, like Chuck Shaka, have what Nojo calls classical Anisakis allergy. That's an allergy to the protein itself, which isn't destroyed through cooking or freezing. Here's Nojo.
6: Classical Anisakis allergy
5: immunotherapy is proving to be very effective.
2: Shaka pushed for treatment and eventually convinced his insurance to cover immunotherapy. In March, he started a once-monthly allergy shot, likely to reduce his allergic response. After 9 months to a year of treatment, he says his allergist will test whether he can try salmon again. Shaka really hopes the treatment works.
3: The first thing I will want to eat, if I can get my hands on some, I'll have some salmon from Bethel.

that won't be for many months, but he says this summer he's still planning to dip net on the Kenai River with his wife and daughter. He says fishing feels very meaningful, even if they end up giving away all of the salmon they catch. In Anchorage, I'm Rachel Cassandra.

0: An attorney advising the state legislature says the Division of Elections likely lacked legal justification for disqualifying Dan J. Sullivan of Petersburg from running in Alaska's U.S. Senate race. Alaska Public Media's Liz Ruskin reports.
1: The Division of Elections ruled Monday that Sullivan could not be on the ballot because, as the division director said, he did not file, quote, in good faith. That came after Senator Dan Sullivan and his Republican allies complained the Petersburg Sullivan, a retired teacher, intends to confuse voters by using the same name and party affiliation as the incumbent. Andrew Dunmeyer, an attorney with the nonpartisan Legislative Affairs Agency, wrote a nearly five-page memo on the controversy. Dunmeyer says that the Petersburg Sullivan appears to meet the three qualifications the U.S. Constitution requires for senators. He's over 30, a U.S. citizen for 9 years or more, and would be an Alaska resident at the time of service. Dunmeyer says the Division of Elections has no authority to add a good faith requirement, which he says would, quote, improperly add to the exclusive list of constitutional qualifications. Democratic State Representative Andrew Gray of Anchorage requested the memo and is holding an oversight hearing on the subject Monday. Gray says he doesn't know the Petersburg man and isn't taking a position on his motives.
2: What matters is he qualified to be on the ballot, and what authority does the Division of Elections have to take someone off the ballot if they meet the requirements?
1: Gray says he suspects the Division of Elections is not acting as a neutral player here. He cited a 2024 case when the division argued in court that it had to let Eric Hafner, a federal inmate in New York, appear on the Alaska ballot as a Democrat. That was over the objections of the state Democratic Party because the elections division said the state had no authority to rule on his future residency.
2: In that case, he was allowed to stay on the ballot. And now we have a case 2 years later where there's a candidate who potentially would take votes away from the Republican incumbent. And in that case, he's removed from the ballot. So it appears that it's inconsistent, and it appears that the inconsistency might have a partisan motivation behind it.
1: Dunmeyer wrote that while a candidate's name can't appear in a misleading way on the ballot, that doesn't mean the Petersburg Sullivan has to be dropped entirely. Instead, Dunmeyer says the ballot could be designed in a way that allows voters to differentiate between the two. Petersburg Dan Sullivan says his aim isn't to fool voters. He says he's dissatisfied with the namesake senator and wants to provide an alternative. He said by text that he's read the Dunmeyer memo and agrees with it. He has not yet announced whether he will challenge the state's decision to take him off the ballot, but he says he has sought legal advice. With help from Taylor Heckert in Petersburg, I'm Liz Ruskin in Anchorage.
0: This is KYUK News. I'm Evan Erickson. Koyana for listening. 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

0: Today is Thursday, June 18th, 2026. Let's take a look at KYUK's weather for Bethel and the Kuskokwim Delta today. A slight chance of rain with areas of fog before 1 p.m. Otherwise, cloudy with a high near 59. West wind around 5 miles per hour. Tonight, mostly cloudy with a low around 50. West wind around 5 miles per hour, becoming calm. For the lower Kuskokwim Valley today, isolated showers before 1 p.m., then scattered showers after 4 p.m. Patchy fog before 10 a.m., otherwise cloudy with a high near 60. Southwest wind around 5 miles per hour. Tonight, scattered showers mainly after 1 a.m., cloudy with a low around 50. West wind around 5 miles per hour, becoming calm. And for Anchorage today, mostly sunny with a high near 69, north wind around 5 miles per hour. Tonight, partly cloudy with a low around 54, south wind around 5 miles per hour. And for the Bethel tides, a high tide of half of a foot at 8 a.m. and a low tide of negative half of a foot at 1:45 p.m. and a high tide of 4.5 feet at 8:30 p.m. Sunrise time this morning was at 5:09 a.m. Sunset time will be at 12:27 a.m. Kuyana Chaknak for listening to KYUK 640 a.m. Mani Mumtuhi Shukmi. Today is Thursday, June 18th, 2026. Let's take a look at KYUK's Tinder Drums announcements. To the family and friends of Neil Jaffet, son of Norman and Vesta, you're welcome to stop by at 335 Schwalbe where his body is resting. Feel free to visit and bring a dish to share. They will announce the funeral time in the next day or two. ONC is collecting electronic waste and can be dropped off to the ONC main building at 117 Alex Hadley Drive. For more information, call Paul Larson at 543-2608. For those that missed the Saturday, June 13th monthly food bank, the warehouse on Second Road Housing, next to the winter shelter, will be open today, Thursday, from 4 p.m. to 6 p.m. There will be a 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

0: A mother and daughter are displaced from their homes by flooding caused by construction of a hydroelectric dam in the new novel by Sami journalist Ellen Anna Laba. The Home of the Drowned is based on real events during Sweden's mid-century growth. Ellen Anna joins us on the next Native America Calling.
1: This is Coffee at KYUK, a conversation between friends and neighbors. 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
2: Joining us for coffee this morning is Taylor Finley from TWC and Michaela Miller from the library, here to talk about the upcoming Pride celebrations we're having in Bethel. Good morning to you both.
3: Good morning,
4: good
3: everybody.
4: Morning.
3: Happy Pride. It's
4: woo,
3: June.
4: Woo, woo, woo, Pride.
3: Yay.
2: So I feel like every year Pride has grown and expanded in Bethel. Last year we had our first drag show.
3: Yay!
2: We've had parades, marches for the last almost 7 years now.
3: Yeah, I believe this is our eighth, actually.
2: That's wild. I mean, I remember my first year here, I was surprised when Bethel had a Pride march. Very excited, but surprised. So what do we have happening this year?
3: Absolutely. Also, you are totally right. I just realized Teens Acting Against Violence Tav started Pride in 2019, and with some basic math, you are right. This is year seven. Thank you. Sorry about that.
2: Sometimes I like can't count. Like
3: I was like 2019 to 2020, carry the one. That's seven. It's 2026. It's like that's a century, Taylor. You don't do that with years. Like, oh, geez. Anyway, yeah. So Pride this year, our seventh annual. Is still hosted by Teens Acting Against Violence, along with TWC as a partner, and our good pals, the library, the Kuskokwim Consortium Library.
4: We're never not doing something together, Taylor.
3: That's for real. There's just so much overlap, and, you know, if you look at the library as, like, prevention for, you know, all kinds of things, like education slide, prevention of illiteracy. Like, there's so much overlap that prevention covers, and prevention is early education. And what
4: Taylor,
3: education? A library.
4: Taylor and I are the same person, I've discovered.
3: Yes.
4: But Pride, yeah, it's just to give you some dates, it is next Friday. We're doing our community Pride celebration.
3: That's June 26th.
4: And it's going to be from 4 to 9, and we have it pretty packed full of fun activities and things and art and celebration and dance.
3: Yes, dance party.
2: Dance party.
4: Dance party.
2: Will it be DJed by my favorite DJ in town, DJ Mackie M?
4: Absolutely not. I found it.
3: No, DJ Spotify is going to be there.
4: We need to, what's your DJ name?
3: Oh, that's a really good question. I don't have a DJ name. That's on my list, so whatever you make my DJ name, that's the DJ that will be in the house.
2: Okay, we'll get DJ to be determined.
4: Honestly, let's leave it at that.
3: I like DJ TBD.
4: Yep.
3: It's one of my initials. Anyway, so in the past, we've sort of done Pride like over a weekend and had several events all at once. And just with as much stuff is going on in Bethel, we were seeing like smaller attendances over sort of time. And we said, you know what? Let's have it be one day and sort of hit all of the time slots that people are available and just have one big giant Pride party situation. Mm-hmm. So on the day, that's June 26th, starting at 4 o'clock, from 4 o'clock to 6 o'clock,
4: yep,
3: we are going to be doing like a community hangout day. So that's going to be, there's going to be pizza and drinks. There's going to be a specially curated library display of all kinds of queer books, queer representation, queer education. Teens Acting Against Violence will be there selling our brand new Teens Acting Against Violence merchandise. We just updated our logo, and the teens are really excited to show off the new logo they designed. And since Tav has been this like founder of Pride in Bethel, we thought it made sense to sort of highlight them this year on our seventh year. We'll also what craft projects are we working on this year, Michaela?
4: So we have a few different ones because we're going to be doing a march following the community celebration. We'll be doing sign making. So you'll be able to come, make your own sign. There's also going to be a community art project where we're going to take this giant canvas tarp, and people are going to decorate it in celebration of Bethel Pride. We are also be making our own pins. We are doing pin making, so if you, instead of having things pre-set for you, you get to make your own, which I'm very excited about.
3: Yeah, especially with, like, identity things, you know? Mm-hmm. Like, we had all kinds of stickers and stuff, but who knows if there was something that, like, felt like you or looked like you or matched your identity, and we said, you know what? A, instead of buying a bunch of plastic crap, which we do all the time, and B, like, in an effort to, like, truly be inclusive, let's make our own things. Let's have our own art, you know, draft the script of our own identities, if you will. So, yeah, pin making, super jazzed about.
4: You're such a better speaker than I am.
2: I think you both are doing great.
4: No, I was just like, that was so eloquent that I'm like, oh my gosh.
3: Eloquent.
4: Eloquent.
3: That's a RuPaul Drag Race quote. You're welcome. Happy Pride. Yes, so from 4 o'clock to 6 o'clock, we've got all of those drop-in, hang-out, meet and support your queer peers and queer community members, make art together, eat pizza together, donated by Uncommon. Thank you so much, Uncommon. They are a huge supporter every year. Love them. They'll get a really nice thank you card from us. And then from 6 o'clock to 6:30, we will meet in the front of the Cultural Center to gather for our Pride March. We will have a few speakers who talk about, you know, what is Pride, what is important about Pride in our community, and how do we as a community make Bethel a safe, welcoming, affirming place for our LGBTQIA 2S+ siblings, friends, and family members. That march will be from the Cultural Center down to Watson's Corner, right all the way on back. We'll end at the Cultural Center, where we'll all return inside, and magically a DJ booth and dance floor will have appeared. So at 6:30, we'll return back to the Cultural Center, use our signs that we've made as some extra decorations, and there will be a big old dance party. We've got a really fun lighting set up, we've got some really awesome music ready, and so from 6:30 to 9 o'clock, everybody gets to hang and dance and have a good time together. So hopefully people want to dress up. We'll have some body glitter available. We'll have some sparkle action available. It should be super fun. And all of these events on the 26th are all ages, family friendly, and welcome. Everyone who would like to attend is welcome.
4: Absolutely.
2: That's amazing. That's next Friday? Next Friday, June 26th at the Cultural Center. Come celebrate Pride. And, you know, it's an opportunity to be yourself to find community.
4: Mm-hmm.
2: Can you tell us a little bit about the Pride programming? I know the library has Pride programming as well, or just in book displays. Can you tell us a little bit about that, Michaela?
4: Well, the quote that I love is, libraries are for everyone, and that means literally everybody. And so we should have books that reflect and represent all of our community members, and we strive to make sure that that happens. So this month, if you stop by the library now, you'll see our Pride display. Some recent additions that I'm really excited about are actually some, like, information on Two-Spirit, indigenous communities. So that, like, if you're interested in learning a little bit more about Two-Spirit, I highly recommend those two that we have. But we also have, like, all of the classics. Classics being, to me, Simon and Homo Sapien Agenda, but also some queer authors like Arnold Lobel, which is the author of Frog and Toad, if anyone didn't know. One of my favorites. it's like a celebration of literature in both the creator, the work, and also of the characters, because we want to make sure everyone has the window and mirror, right? It's like we want to be able to see into someone else's life, but we also want to be able to see ourselves reflected. So we always want to have literature that reflects that for our community.
2: Absolutely. I feel like it's so important to see yourself reflected in other things. You're like, oh, I'm not alone. I know there's other people out there. And you see that in literature. You go to the library, you see that. But you also, you know, having these events led by, like, strong queer people in the Bethel community. You get these young people who can look up and see these people thriving and supporting other young people, and, you know, it makes those young people want to do the same.
3: Absolutely. I can remember, you know, I never saw vocally out queer, successful, happy people as a child, and I think that my life would have looked a lot different if I would have seen, you know, an example mm-hmm. around me. So I think it's really exciting to get to have that opportunity, that we do have increased safety to be ourselves now, and that it's also our responsibility to attend to these things, to speak up, to get in good trouble, and make sure that Road Ahead stays safe for everyone.
4: Absolutely.
2: Absolutely. Now, a question that has been on my mind. I hear you guys are selling TAV merch, as you mentioned, but...
3: Ooh, that would be correct.
2: Any new Pride shirts coming our way?
3: Unfortunately, we did not have the same amount of money this year, so if anyone wants to order their own Bethel Pride shirt, I will happily give them the design, and you are welcome to order them yourselves, as long as you leave the Teens Acting Against Violence logo on it. I've got, I think, 6 tiny kids shirts that I will be bringing and giving them to whoever would like them, but unfortunately this year we will only have the merch, but it is like a top priority goal for next year to bring back Pride merch.
2: Those shirts that Taylor is wearing right now flew off the shelves. Mm-hmm. They are fantastic, a wonderful design, and I was wearing mine the other day and someone was like, wow, where did you get that shirt from? And I was like, we got Pride last year. They were...
4: And there are 2 designs, and I bought both.
3: Oh, same.
5: Oh, yeah.
3: And I probably wear one of them, like, at least every other week.
4: Yep.
3: Like, it's... They're important to me. We'll bring them back, friends, I promise.
2: But I'm excited for the new TAV merch. I've seen the logo, but I'm excited to see the new stuff that you guys have. Mm-hmm. Also, just the TAV kids are so great, and I love that they are the ones who pushed for Pride in 2019. Can you tell us a little bit about their work with, you know, Pride and as an organization supporting queer youth?
3: Absolutely. So officially, as to the absolute best of my knowledge, TAV is the only like sanctioned queer safe space in Bethel. So since TAV has always been a space where people can come if they maybe don't have another group they belong to, you know, it's an activity that is a little bit more open-ended and accessible than maybe sports if you don't have the equipment or the time. And so we sort of were like a more blanket open space, and that sort of attracted people who didn't maybe have community anywhere else. So for a very long time, TAV attendees have, there's been lots of queer representation within our TAV group because it is a safe space where safe adults listen and affirm and don't try to change who you are and empower you to be safe in your relationships, whatever those relationships look like. So for a very long time, queer young people have felt safe with us, and over time that developed into them, you know, they see themselves in TAV and they're like, where are we everywhere else, right? And so that spark of social push and that spark of community action really came from, you know, the ability to be oneself and safe and develop the sort of flex your say something muscles, like I always say. When someone feels safe in themselves, they can speak up and they can make progress and change. And that's exactly what the young people of TAV did in 2019. And every year we check back in about our priorities and what we think is important and what we want to do. And every year since then, they've said, absolutely, Pride, this is important. This is what we want to do. This is what we want to set up. It's where we want to be seen. So as long as I'm working with youth, we're going to listen to them and we're going to make happen exactly what they want to see in their community. So Pride won't be going away anytime soon.
2: Absolutely. And I feel like, you know, the teens push for it, and then the community shows up.
3: Mm-hmm.
2: I think about last year, there was 3 different events going on the same day. It was the Pride March, it was the volleyball tournament, it was the triathlon, and in the afternoon, it was the drag show. And yet, people still showed up for all 3 events.
3: Hundreds of people,
2: Of people showed up for the drag show. There was a great turnout for the march. The event at the library before that,
3: yep.
2: You know, people are supportive of this in the community. You can see it in the numbers, and I think it just grows every year.
3: Absolutely. that's just the importance of pride, you know? Like, it's somewhere where no matter who or what or how, or you get to be you and you get to be around other people who are free and safe. And people are at their best when they're free and safe and themselves and happy. So, like, it'll be a great opportunity to come together, to have fun, to celebrate, to remember, and to, you know, work together to make sure our community stays safe and welcoming as possible.
4: And it's also, it's welcome to, I've noticed at a lot of the library events that we've done, it's allyship is just as important represented. So it's like, if you are not queer, if you're not LGBTQIA2S+ identifying, absolutely come and celebrate with everyone. You know, we, as long as you are happy, safe, and welcoming, that is all I think anyone's going to ask of you.
3: Absolutely. You know, it's up to everyone to make sure our communities are safe for everyone. Mm-hmm. So, like, join us in the fun, join us in the fight. Everyone, come have a good time with us.
4: Yeah.
3: June 26th from 4 o'clock to 9 o'clock.
2: June 26th, 4 o'clock to 9 o'clock. Is there anything else that you guys want to add today before we wrap up and...
3: We'll drop a special hint. I know there was a drag show last year, and this weekend there will not be one, but stay tuned. There might be some more information coming in July.
2: Stay tuned. We hope to hear from TWC and TAV and more from the library about what's coming up for Pride, and you guys always have so many great events, so I'm excited to just, you know, have you guys back on coffee to talk about what's happening in the community.
3: Yay!
2: Well, thank you so much for joining me, and we'll see everyone Friday, June 26th from 4 p.m. to 9 p.m. That was Michaela Miller with the library and Taylor Finley with TWC talking about the upcoming Pride events here in Bethel.
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Welcome to Native America Calling. I'm Sean Spruce. The Home of the Drowned is a powerful and heartbreaking account of what indigenous resilience in Sweden means and what it costs. The novel by Sami journalist Ellen Anna Laba follows two generations of Sami women forced out of their traditional way of life as Sweden turned to hydroelectric dams to power its drive to modernization. It's a story with parallels for indigenous people all over the world. Ellen Anna Laba joins us for our regular Native Bookshelf. We're back after the news.

0: This is National Native News. I'm Jill Freitas. An Arizona tribe along the southern border has filed a lawsuit in federal court against the Department of Homeland Security. KJZZ's Gabriel Piadarasio has details.
1: The Thonaoffa Nation has submitted an injunction to halt the Trump administration from looking to build a wall along its 62-mile boundary with Mexico. According to the complaint, the administration plans to solicit contracts for construction on sovereign lands without the tribe's consent.
2: We would prefer not to file this lawsuit and instead use these resources for our people.
1: That's Thonaoffa Chairman Verlin Jose in a social media message. Here's Vice Chairwoman Carla Johnson.
3: The wall is a wasteful political gimmick. It will separate our families, desecrate our sacred sites and waters, and harm our natural environment.
1: In response to the legal filings, the Department of Homeland Security cites Mullen's Cherokee citizenship and commitment to tribal sovereignty, telling KJZZ the agency values its relationship with the Thonaoffa Nation and remains focused on open communication and minimizing impacts. For National Native News, I'm Gabriel Piadarasio.
0: Last weekend, a Navajo Nation community near Page voted to oppose a controversial copper mine proposal. KNAW's Chris Clements reports.
4: The copper mine chapter voted 45-12 to adopt a resolution opposing Essential Minerals' exploration of a possible copper mine. The resolution also rescinded a policy put forward by the chapter back in 2005 that supported exploration of a separate copper mine. The resolution adopted on Sunday says back in 2005, the company looking into mining failed to fulfill its commitments. It adds that no mining company, like Essential Minerals, can use the 2005 policy to justify exploring a copper mine now. Tribal members say they're worried a copper mine would cause health and environmental issues in the community. Representatives of Essential Minerals previously told KNAU they want to build trust about the project, which they say is just being explored right now. For National Native News, I'm Chris Clements in Flagstaff.
0: The day after the season's first drift gillnet fishing opener, salmon remained top of mind for fishers of the Kuskokwim River. At Riverview Park in Bethel, community members gathered and filled plates of dried whitefish and grilled fresh-caught fillets of king salmon. The second annual return of the salmon event was put on by Mother Kuskokwim Tribal Coalition, a grassroots organization opposing the proposed Donlin gold mine. Supporters of the mine point to the job prospects it would bring to local in the region. Callista Corporation, the regional native corporation who owns the subsurface rights to the proposed mine site, says that responsible development and subsistence can coexist. Others, like Mother Kuskokwim, say it's too risky. They argue that potential contamination from the mine could pose dire environmental impacts, namely for the region's salmon populations. Organizer Gloria Simeon says on the Kuskokwim, salmon is a mechanism for something bigger.
5: Fish camp is not an activity. Fish camp is the single most important time of families coming together with one purpose, and that's to get prepared for the winter.
0: She says the moments on display in a community event like this, children playing, babies having their first bites of fresh salmon of the season, that's what the Mother Kuskokwim advocates are trying to protect. This story was provided by KYUK Samantha Watson. I'm Jill Freitas.
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9: 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I'm Sean Spruce. Two generations of indigenous Sami women are forced from their homes by hydroelectric dam construction in northern Sweden in the new novel, The Home of the Drowned. It is a fictional account of real-world events by Sami journalist Ilin Analaba. The family endures the crushing weight of witnessing their land and traditional practices disappear underwater from increasingly larger dams. She presents the story from the perspective of 13-year-old Inga, who gives an intimate account of the Sami people's struggle to adapt while navigating a government and society that treats them as second-class citizens. The book is based on the real displacement of Sami people that started in 1923 from land that is now submerged under one of Sweden's largest reservoirs. The Home of the Drowned is on our Native bookshelf today, and you can join our conversation with author Ilin Analaba by calling 1-800-996-2848. 1-800-996-2848. That is the number to join today's conversation. Joining us now on Zoom from Norway is Ilin Analaba. She is a journalist and an author, and she is Sami. Ilin Ana, hello and welcome to Native America Calling.
10: Hello, hello. Kiitos. Thank you.
9: It's a pleasure to have you on the show today. Now, your novel takes place in mid-20th century Sweden. It begins in the early 1940s, and as we said earlier, it focuses on a Sami family at a crossroads. What can you tell us about this setting and this time in Sweden's history and the country's regard for Sami people?
10: Oh, this is my... this is the story of my father's generation. So, and it's a very racist time globally, and in Sweden we have that racism is the Sami people was really hit by that in our countries, not just in Sweden but in all the Sami countries, as the Sami land is divided between Norway, Sweden, Finland, and also Russia, a smaller part of Russia. So and you can say that it's a time where this racism is also joined by a very heavy industrialization of Sami land. So, and they are like married, this racism and this industrialization, I can't even pronounce it. So you come from a time where so many people, as in many indigenous people, have been to boarding schools and have been forcibly removed and have been having the land divided by national borders and all that, and come into this time where you have the hydroelectric power dams being more and more of them on Sami lands, and forestry coming in and mining. So that is the time. And it goes from the 40s and then up until when I was born in the 80s. So that's like the time. So it's 40 years of Sami history.
9: Mm-hmm. Covers a family over a couple of generations. Now, the book begins in a summer village. Can you describe a summer village in which Sami people would have lived in during this time for our listeners?
10: They are beautiful places. This village in the book, it's up in the mountains, so it's on the summer lands. My people move, well, the reindeer herding, the nomadic people move between the summer lands and the winter lands. And this summer village is up on the summer lands, so it's by a lake, and this used to be many small lakes, but it's transformed into what

0: by a lake, and this used to be many small lakes, but it's transformed until what the people start to call the sea, because it becomes so big, this reservoir. And this lake is surrounded by very high mountains, which are like the perfect grazing land for the animals, for the reindeer, and glaciers, and places where you can pick berries. And it's a very old land, so you have like the graveyards, and you have your sacred places, and you have everything up there. And it's all put underwater and being drowned in the 40s.
1: Your writing is so precise, and yet you're also very poetic when you describe the landscape and the environment with which these people live, especially with regard to these rising waters that are submerging the village. I want to know more about the characters, though, especially 13-year-old Inga, her family, and some of the other characters that are discussed and come into the book as well. Tell us about them.
0: Well, Inga, she's a teenager when we meet her the first time, and we will follow her, and she will be like middle age when we leave her. But in the beginning, she's her family has been through this before in the book, so you realize that this isn't the first time it happened, but it is for her. So she's the, we see the lake with her eyes, seeing it for the first time, coming coming closer and closer and closer, and she hasn't seen this before, the village being drowned, as her mother have, and her aunt as well. And she has the feeling that there's a lot of that she has some kind of her life under that lake, not just the village and her home, like that is like physically really under the water, but also her memories and her history, and maybe also her language. Her language starts to like go under that water and being more and more difficult for her to find. And they aren't really good at telling her things and telling her what happened and why it came, who she is. So she's really a bit lost in the world. And she had this mother, Rauna, which she would maybe today say is some kind of an activist, so she becomes an activist, but she wouldn't have that word herself. And in the 40s, there wasn't really, you weren't talking about activism in that time. But Rauna, she is, and she's really angry with this happening, and she's really fed up, and she decided that she won't take it anymore. And so she don't really have time to be a mother, and Inga is really, really longing to have a mother and have a family and have like an ordinary life. So she's a kind of very silent, a silent girl
1: Okay.
0: with a silent history.
1: And Inga has, her father is no longer living, and that's also part of the plot in her grieving. And even his grave is, that's part of the location that's submerged. And very mature in some ways, the character seems, but yet vulnerable, and definitely, as you described, you know, needs that matronly figure. So her mother has experienced what has happened before with the flooding and the removal, and now she's going through this experience herself a generation later. What do you need, what can readers take away from that in terms of this ongoing struggle that the Sami people face through the eyes of this particular family?
0: I think that you can see there are so many ways of handling it or not handling it, and not Inga, she just wanted to continue, and she just wanted to accept the fact of how it is and what's happening to them, and she just wanted to, if the state tell them to move, let's move, or if the state is doing this to them and drowning their village and submerging it, so that's, let it be. Whilst her mother, she's like, no, I won't take this. This is not going to happen once again. I'm not going to accept this. And I think you have that in every village. You have people that are being the one that are like opposing, like suddenly

0: Right in the beginning, and you have the people that are like struggling in other ways. So that there are so many ways to handle it and hand, but it's the same. I mean, they're losing. They're both losing, and actually, what you are losing is your relationships and your. It's difficult to be a mother, and it's difficult to be a daughter. It's difficult to be a human being or a person for all of them in the family. And you have this aunt Anne, because it's a family of three women, and you have the aunt Anne, this Anna's sister, and. She can be really, really silent, but she can also be a really, really, really good storyteller, and you would never know before because she's just suddenly just bursting out and telling stories. And she's a very, maybe the person that is holding this family together, even though you wouldn't say. And often I think that is you have those people, they're not really not making a lot of noise and fuss, but they are the one like gluing and keeping the family together. And she's one of those. You can see that in reindeer herds. Uh-huh. You have those kind of reindeers also. The ones that you don't think are the important ones, but they often tend to be.
1: Well, one of the reasons I really like your writing is because your characters, of course, they're living through this horrendous ordeal. Their lives are being just completely overwhelmed by the construction of this dam and their homes being destroyed, but yet at the same time, the relationships that you share with these family members, they're just very intimate, and just the way the characters interact with each other and their thoughts and how they have their dialogues, just beautiful, beautiful writing, and just great storytelling among just the human emotions that are on display, in addition to the larger theme of the books. I just want to compliment you on how much I enjoyed and appreciated that writing. Now, we're going to take a short break. We're going to come back. And when we do, you're going to do a reading for our listeners. So let's go ahead and get that ready. And I'm looking forward to this as well. So listeners, we're going to come right back. And if you'd like to join our conversation today with Ilan Onalaba, you can do so by picking up your phone right now and calling us at 1-800-996-2848. Title of the book, The Home of the Drowned.

0: Cherokee and Muskogee singer-songwriter Kaylin Fay channels the spirit of quiet, rural life in Oklahoma on her new album titled Garden. The songs are richly layered with warm acoustic instrumentation and lyricism centered on family and Cherokee culture. Fay is one of the talented Native songwriters we'll feature on our regular Native playlist. 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

0: Thank you for listening to Native America Calling. I'm Sean Spruce, and we're talking with Sami journalist Elin Analaba, who joins us from Norway today to talk about her new novel, The Home of the Drowned. It's a story about Sami displacement in the mid-20th century, told from the perspectives of a Sami mother and daughter. It just came out in the U.S., and you can join our discussion with comments or questions for the author by calling 1-800-996-2848. That number is also 1-800-99-NATIVE. Ilanana, you're going to do a reading for us. And just to give our listeners a little bit of a heads up, this is going to be from the beginning of the book, I believe, chapter one.
1: Yeah. The lake was in the gorge. The bright blue door stood open. The color was wood slats reflected in the water. Did the door move? Inga must have been mistaken. The wind had stilled under the midnight sun. The lake gleamed like butter, or maybe cod liver oil. Greasy, but ice cold. All melted together. The lake, the mountain, the village, and on the beach, which was no longer a beach, Inga stood in silence. She tried to speak, but the words would not come. Maybe the lake had swallowed them. It felt like they might be down there somewhere under the surface, reaching up for her. Next to Inga stood Rauna, clanging to a birch, and beyond Rauna was Aunt Anne, rocking back and forth on a stone. It looked like Anne might be swaying in the wind, but there was none, while above them two blue throats circled and screamed. Gee! Gee! Inga stared at the tuft in the lake, where a third little bird was still huddled in its nest, grayer, the tips of its wings brushing against the water. The lake had reached the gorge's window beams, touching the peeling white paint. Rauna had scolded Inga when she picked flakes of it off with her nails. What was happening to those flakes of paint beneath the water? Did the bits stick better when wet, or did they peel off immediately? On the grass-covered walls of the gorge, the flowers were waiting their turn. It was so quiet, there in the midst of it all. Inga squatted down and lifted a porcelain cup out of the lake. Pink roses stood frozen on the side of the thin white cup, like flowers surprised by snow. The porcelain was ice cold. Inga didn't recognize it. It wasn't theirs. She lay in the moss and was about to get up when Rauna shouted. Inga lost her balance, but managed not to fall. Njauri Engela, her mother screamed. The devil's angels! You could have waited. Rauna roared at the heavy water. How could you do this again? She went on shouting something that Inga didn't understand. The scream rose from below, up through the moss and into her legs. It spun like grass around her ankles, her shoe bands, pulling the woven threads tight, strangling the blood. Inga had heard her mother angry, but never like this. Cautiously, Anne reached out and touched her sister's waist. There, there, she soothed Rauna. She, who never touched anyone, held her little big sister. Inga backed away from them both, stumbled over a bright yellow woolen blanket lying halfway in the water. Purple midsummer flowers bloomed all over it. Warm colors. It was the middle of the night, but the sun shone with a golden light. Drowned plants glittered beneath it. Mountain birches, grass. Everything looked brighter under the water than on land.
0: Beautiful reading. Absolutely beautiful. For someone who says you don't read in English very much, you sure surprised me. You sound fantastic. Wonderful. Yeah. For our listeners who might not have read the book yet, Goti, the peat moss structure, the homes, give us some more descriptive elements to what those homes are like and how they're being impacted in the book.
1: I'm raised in one of those, and I love them a lot, which you can see in the book because it's a lot about this building. So you like, in my family we move with the reindeer. We have two traditional houses. We have the lavu, which is like a tipi, kind of, like a movable tent where you can have fire in it. And then you have this this leunikov, it's called in Sami, which is like it's like more in a, it's actually like a house, but it's round, and you put this, you say turf, you put well, you dress it like in with in grass and in I can't really talk about this in English, but it's a round house. A beautiful round house, and nowadays you have, instead of, as you don't have an open fire, you have like a window up in the top, so you can have the sun like shine down on you, and it has like windows and floor and everything, so it's like kind of a really, really small but round house, a wonderful round house. So they live in this, and this is the village. The village is like full of these kind of houses and these kind of buildings, and they are not assumed to be houses at all by the Swedish government, and that is why you can like just put it underwater, because it's not like a village should be, a village or should have like ordinary Swedish houses with fences, mm-hmm. and all that. It's like so like a kind of more Western style of houses, so it wasn't even like looked upon as a village.
0: These dwellings were, they sound a little bit like an earth lodge, like some tribes in the United States lived in traditionally. Tell us more about the dam. Construction began in the early 1920s, and this company that's running the whole project, and of course they have approval from the government to pretty much do what they want to do, to run this dam and build it the way they want to build it, regardless of the impacts. Talk more about that, please.
1: Yeah, and it was it started in the 20s and then it continued. So in my village where I come from, we talk about it like the first and the second, the third and the fourth time. So it was like happened four times, as in the book, and the last time was in the 70s. It was like a very big difference between, if you were a Sami indigenous person, you didn't get anything back because you were not like. You couldn't own your land as a Sami person, so you didn't have paper on your land, and that's for you didn't get anything when they just drowned your villages, because you weren't like supposed to have land, or you couldn't have it. So in that sense, it wasn't you could like get more. How do you say that when you get money back from the state,
0: Like reparations, perhaps?
1: Yeah. You could have that if you were a Swedish person, but you couldn't as a Sami, because a Swedish person could actually have paper on the land and a Sami person couldn't. Which made it really like that it's... I mean, it affected a lot of people, but as a Sami person, it also affected you economically because you would never get anything for it. And you also have this sense in Sweden that as the Sami people were nomadic people, you could move them because they were still, we were like moving with our reindeer, so you could also move us. So that was like the big force, like behind the forced relocations, that you weren't like, you weren't looked upon as people belonging to the land or belonging to the state. Which is very, when you know indigenous culture and how much you're tied to the land and how much it means, it's kind of absurd that you were like, that you had this idea.
0: It really is. And the government's viewpoint with these people, in that they weren't worthy, they really couldn't live in a permanent type of dwelling. They were, in their view, they could only be nomadic. I mean, people might use the term second class status, but it was below that. I wouldn't even say second class status. It was, it was almost like inhuman treatment, is how I would describe it in many ways. So Inga's mother, let's talk a little bit more about her, because she's very strong, very determined. And an interesting part of the book is when she calls the press to bring awareness to the injustice that her people are facing. And as a journalist, I think you probably understand both sides of this scenario. What can you tell us about this interaction with the press and how they get involved?
1: Yeah, she has decided that she will do everything she can in her power just to get a house. So that is like her obsession. It becomes like she, as a homeless person, when you lost your home so many times, you get really, really, that idea of the home is like everything for her. So that's like her dream, and she did everything. And she figures that just if people get to know about our history and how it is, and get to know the facts, that it will change. The thing is that they don't know. So she calls the press, and I actually found a newspaper with an article exactly like this with my family's, my father's family when they were in the newspaper. So it's kind of actually just was how it was in that article. So I didn't make it up, but I did make the things about her feelings for about it. I have it's like that is a novel, but a lot of the things that they are saying, and it's come from this article that I found. And you, as this is in the 40s and the 50s, so newspapers have been like a big source for me, where I could go and see what people were saying and what also they were talking and how they were talking about the Sami people. So these quotes about like the Sami people, being what you say, this second class member, is actually from the newspapers back from that time. And those are so brutal, so you don't need to be a novelist. You can just like use the truth and use what they actually said in that time. And that would be more than fiction. I would never be able to make that up. So she wants, she has this hope that this will change everything. But it doesn't.
0: Mm-hmm. Now, the book is fiction, but it is based on real Sami history. Did Sami people mm-hmm. protest or fight back like they do in your book?
1: I think they always have. I think I wouldn't be sitting here if they didn't. you can't look at it like as protest as we think about protests and demonstrations today, where you have a lot of people coming and with signs and shouting and like being very. But you have always been like resisting in many different ways. And Rauna, she's resisting in a very like obvious way, but there are other people in the village that are like also resisting, but in more quietly. And that kind of quiet resistance, I think we know in Sapmi very, very well. We're really, really good on that one. And we haven't always been good on that more loud noise-making resistance. But we have become better on that one as well. So in the book you have both. And in the book you have kind of a time that I was fascinated by, the time when you learn to resist, when you learn to be like in because they're not really good at it in the beginning. They don't really know how to resist. They haven't been telling it like out loud. And how do you do that when you're not used to hear your voice? You're not used to, you're like clumsy and a bit struggling to find your voice when you have been silent for so long, such a long time. So they are resisting, but not really succeeding. So I wanted to write that, the resistance that didn't really succeed, but it was nevertheless very, very important for them as a people doing it.
0: Of the main characters, the main female characters in the book, Inga, her mother and her aunt, who do you relate to the most on a personal level?
1: I thought Rauna is actually my great grandmother. Her name was Risten, and she was a very angry woman, I heard. So I wanted to write this very, very angry woman. And Inga, She has a lot of my childhood memories from this lake, as I have been living by this lake myself and had my childhood by this big reservoir. So she has a lot of those the wonderings what lake is hiding, and the longing for to know what is under beneath that water, and wondering what she could have been and what she could have had if the with other circumstances. So I think actually and I thought that maybe I wasn't as angry as Rauna, but I realized after writing the book that maybe I was, because the anger just came afterwards. While you're writing a book, you're like being a kind of instrumental, I don't know if I say that, but if you a lot of feelings actually come afterwards when you finish and start to talk about it and meet people that have read it and people affected by the story and have to come with the same kind of stories.
0: Are you still angry?
1: I almost love Anne the most. The aunt. I love her a lot. She's like... and she's really based on a true person. In many ways. And I like her. That she's... and I like that they have this... what I can see in many Sami women, they're really, really, really strong, and they can do everything. They fish, and they drive boats, and they arrange their herds, and they're making everything, and they manage. But at the same time, they're really like leaves sometimes. Uh-huh. So they have this, they can be really, really sensitive and super, super strong in the same way, in the same breath.
0: I like the character of the aunt as well, and I think she's a very good balance to the mother, because she brings that a little bit of a softer side. And I know they don't always get along. There's a little bit of conflict there, I think, because they have such different worldviews and such a different perspective on what's happening to them. But they definitely, like I said, you just really create really compelling characters, and the way you write so that they interact is, it really engages a reader. So we're going to have to take another break. We'll come back, and I want to talk a lot more about the book and about your writing and just more about the Sami people and what life is like today and how it correlates to the fictional history that you present in your book. So listeners who would like to join the conversation, please give us a call right now, 1-800-996-2848. That number again is 1-800-996-2848. We're talking about the new novel, The Home of the Drowned.
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0: We're glad you're with us today on Native America Calling. I'm Sean Spruce, your host. The Home of the Drowned is the second book by Sami journalist Aylin Analaba. The novel follows a Sami family who are displaced from their traditional homeland by hydroelectric dam construction in northern Sweden. You can join our conversation today by calling us at 1-800-996-2848. That number is also 1-800-99-NATIVE. Still plenty of time if you would like to join this conversation. Just pick up your phone. 1-800-99-NATIVE, that is the number to call. Aylin Analaba, another theme in the book that I think is really, really timely with regard to what we are experiencing now here in the United States and other parts of the world, in Northern Europe as well, is this whole issue of energy independence. What does that mean? What does it look like? And at one point in the book, there's a protest, and someone from this company that's building the dam says, this is about energy independence, and they make that comment to the Sami protesters. How do you think readers today resonate with that phrase?
1: Well, I think we always hope that things are changing, and then you realize that things haven't changed at all. We're just standing on the same spot still. And when I was writing, I was reading a lot of documents from the 60s and from the 50s, and I realized that I could actually, I could take like modern quotes from like 3 years ago and 4 years ago, 2 years ago, and that wouldn't like make any difference because they're the same, and they were saying the same things. The only thing that actually changed was back in the days in the 60s, they were talking about development, that the Sami people were like standing against Sweden and development, that you were like in the middle, you can't be the way of the development. And today you're not using that word, you're using this in Swedish it's omställning, which means like the transition, the green transition. You're in the way of transition.
0: Okay.
1: As a Sami people, you shouldn't be in the way of transition. You should move from your land because you're standing in the way of the green transition. But that's the only thing that actually changed. Otherwise, the words are the same and the politics are. So we see a really big drive now coming for the mountains we had left and the forests that we had left and the I think that people have been thinking that these hydropower dams, that was like an epoch that they wouldn't come back, that you have the dams that you have and the reservoirs that we have, but they wouldn't be more. And I think we're not as sure if on that either, that they were the lost. I didn't think of it as a book that would be. I thought about it as a book about my family history, but it's it is actually a book that is very it's written for our days and these times. But that wasn't what I was looking for or wanting to do. I mean, that's the last thing you want to do.
0: Mm-hmm. Mm. As you shared in the book, Sami people were offered compensation. What was the real-life outcome of that policy?
1: What compensation do you refer to? In the end of the book?
0: Well, there's one point towards the end of the book where it is revealed that if people didn't own any land, they had to pay tax on what was referred to as a subsidy, and none of the people in the village knew that, and here they end up in arrears because of having to pay tax on what was supposed to be, you know, like we said earlier, compensation or reparations, what have you. But it was just, again, like there's a whole pivotal moment early in the book when they get a letter and they don't know how to read the letter, and they have to take the letter to someone who explains what it means, because, and they always think bad news comes in the form of letters, so they're very hesitant as well. So
1: We always have in every part of the modern Sami history, you have that kind of all that power that's being like over you, and you can't really, you can't even understand it, because it's like it's never translated, and it's never in your language, and it's never as my grandfather, who lived by a lake like the one in the book, he had Sami as his first language, and Finnish was actually his second language, and Norwegian was his third language, and Swedish, which was the land he was living in, was his fourth language. As we are like living in like this kind of borderland with a lot of languages, and people have been moving a lot, so they know a lot of languages, which I also wanted to reflect in the language in the book, that there are many languages that they have in your life. So you always have this kind of and I mean, they have been using that as well, that people couldn't even understand the decisions that they took, and they, and those were decisions like changing your life completely, and you didn't even know the details of them. So it's very, I think sometimes that kind of language power that they have been using has been like the most brutal one, the most devastating one. You don't even understand what's coming and why it's happening, and it, which also makes it like difficult to speak about it in afterwards with your children and with your grandchildren, because what actually happened, you don't know when, why it happened, and why did this happen to us, that people are a bit of ashamed of not having the words for it, and the words were like never given to them.
0: Mm-hmm. Well, there are several words in the book that aren't translated into English, and this is the English version we're talking about, of course. Why was it important for you and your translator as well, Elizabeth Clark Wessel, to leave those words in their original form?
1: Well, I had a hope or a dream that as a reader you will read it in English, but you still have the sense of reading it in Sami, that you have the sense of the Sami tone and sound in the text, and can hear kind of that sound, even though you don't know the language. But also that this is like where I come from. There are like, you know, people just having one language. The Sami people that still speak Sami, which are not very many, they are speaking a Sami with a lot of Swedish words if you live on the Swedish side of Sapmi, and Norwegian words if you live on the Norwegian side. So you have a Sami language that is really affected by the majority language. And the other way around, if you speak Swedish, you have a lot of Sami words, because you'll still live a traditional life where the Swedish language will never have all those words that you need for the reindeer, for instance, and the snow and the landscape. And the Sami is a very, very rich indigenous language in that sense. So we have a Swedish which is mixed up with Sami, and that is how I'm raised, and that has been my soundtrack of my life, and I wanted it to be in the book. It would be really, for me, really, really strange to write a book with just one language.
0: Sure.
1: And this can be kind of annoying for Swedish people, or like majority people, that because they are very used to having one language and having their language and having everything like understood, that they are to understand everything. And I think as a minority person, you are like, we talked about it earlier on, that you're really used to not always understanding people. Things are never like explained in your language, and
0: right,
1: and you're often guessing. And you sure are often using a lot of words, and you're like a kind of flexible also. It makes you flexible in your language towards other languages as well. You can like stretch your ears, and I think we're really used to that. So I wanted that to be in the book as well, this language reality that we have. And the Sami language is so, I love it. And I have been taking it back, so it's kind of a love story for me. I didn't speak it as a child, and I took it back, and that has been like the biggest struggle I will ever have made. So I wanted it to. I'm so very much in love with it. So it's just like I. And when I read, I can feel that, because when I come to those words, I'm like, they're like those kind of islands that you find like in a swamp, that you can just go to that word and find some peace, and then you can continue to the other words. So there are like places of power for me in the book.
0: Elenana, I have a young daughter, and she's a big fan of Disney princess movies. And reading the book, I immediately thought of Frozen 2, and I Googled it, and sure enough, the tribe that is presented in Frozen 2, they're actually based on Sami people. And I read that for that movie, there was some consultation with the Sami Council. And I would just like to get your take on what you think of Frozen 2 in the consultation. As a Native American man, I know what it's like to see my culture and my people presented by Hollywood and the entertainment industry, and I'd like to get your thoughts as well.
1: I also have a daughter, and she loves Frozen 2, so that's my take on it.
0: Okay.
1: It's like she adores it, and it has also been, I think it's the only Disney film that has been made in Sami, in our language, which makes it possible for Sami kids to watch in their own mother tongue, and that is beautiful. We don't have many films that are like big films, and you can go to a cinema and see it in your own language. So with that film, what I know of, they made a really, really good job, and they made it in the Sami language, and they were, we have Sami singers that have been making and singing the songs in Sami, and the kids singing them now. I think it was a good production from a Sami sense, and that they were respectful, which isn't always the case. But in this case, what I know of, but I also want to point out that I'm not an expert, and I'm not working with the films, but I know that they have been working closely with the Sami Council and the Sami, and also using, I think, Sami music and Sami artists and musicians in the film. I won't say too much because I don't really.
0: Sure.
1: But my daughter loves it as well.
0: You're working on another writing project. What can you tell us about it?
1: I have two. One is a non-fiction book. It's my first book with interviews, and interviews is my go-to. That's why I find my inspiration. So I interview elder Sami people about the language right now. So it's about this taking language back, losing language. What does it make to you? Who are you when you lose your language? But also who do you become when you take it back? But based on, I'm using interviews to understand that language losing epoch that we had that have been so devastating for the Sami people. And I'm writing a new novel also about my grandmother's forest Sami history. So you have reindeer herding people, as my family, that are in the mountains, as in the book. They are moving up to the mountains. But you also have Sami people that are just herding their animals in the forest and never moving, making those long moves up to the mountains. And that have been really... we have a really, really extensive and big forestry industry in Sweden, and my grandmother's family has been really, really affected by that and lost her land to the forest companies. So it has some kind of connections to this, the home of the drowned as well. But it's not water this time. There are a lot of trees. But also like beliefs tied to trees and... indigenous knowledge of trees and the holiness of trees and forests. Yeah. I haven't really, really finished it, but this is what I want to do.
0: Okay. You've won many of Sweden's top prizes for your nonfiction work, and of course you are a journalist by trade. Was it difficult for you to make the transition to writing fiction? In novels specifically, and what's that process like for you?
1: A bit, actually. I would like to say that it was easy, that I was like made to write a novel, but I struggled a lot with like daring to, for instance, my family, my true family, was forcibly removed, and that is what I am writing about in my first book, The Rocks Will Echo Our Sorrow, and they were moved to this hydropower big reservoir. So they were actually, that was like the true story, and it took me a while to realize that they, in the novel, they didn't have to have that story of being forcibly removed from their homelands to this lake. But I was so, it, in the beginning I was so, but this happened, it had to be like that. And it took me some time to be free, I think. But when I started to be free, it was, I also kind of find, I have been working a lot with people that are really, really good storytellers, and been taping them and listening to them and listening to them again. And that has been like a very big school for me, like my university. And I think that I realized when I was writing the novel that I just actually had to be like losing the grip a bit from the journalism and losing and letting that journalist go to and be more with that, those storytellers that I have been working with so much, and trying to be more like them. And when I can't really say when it happened, but it finally it did happen. And okay. I got trained to do their way of telling stories. But they are a bit alike. They're not really, I mean, my first book is nonfiction book, is a book that goes a bit towards the novel when it comes to the way of how it's told.
0: Okay. Eel and Anna, we're out of time. We're going to have to wrap up our conversation today, but I want to thank you very much. It's been a wonderful hour spent with you. So again, for our listeners, Eelin Analaba is our author today, and the book is titled The Home of the Drowned. Join us again tomorrow as we welcome Cherokee and Muskogee singer-songwriter Kaylin Fay to add to our Native playlist. I'm Sean Spruce. You've been listening to the one, the only Native America Calling.

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2: 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Wokutim could be higher on a clean late and hit two hulranga. Naparia digging and Naparia paw looting, Pacco paw looting them two tiny. To add the money a gross of looting. Can you hoss in it ran, can you honey magunica? Wokun, Napaw to swam that you wear all it as swam the hunkut. Been animated don't. 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
4: 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Just a microphone.
1: 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Biura.

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0: Live from NPR News, I'm Lakshmi Singh. U.S. Central Command has lifted a maritime blockade on Iranian ports. NPR's Quil Lawrence reports it's a concession made in the ceasefire agreement between the U.S. and Iran.
1: CENTCOM announced on social media that U.S. forces have lifted the ban on ships entering and exiting Iranian ports and coastal areas in accordance with the president's direction, and that American forces are no longer interdicting vessels off Iran's coast. Iran, for its part, has committed to letting oil tankers move safely through the Strait of Hormuz, where 20% of the world's oil transits. Also moving through will be Iranian oil exports, now free of sanctions under the deal. CENTCOM says the U.S. Navy remains in the area to make sure that the terms of the ceasefire are obeyed. The two countries have started counting the 60-day deadline for outstanding issues to be resolved, including the disposition of Iran's nuclear program. Quil Lawrence, NPR News.
0: Defense Secretary Pete Hegseth is ordering a six-month review of U.S. forces in Europe after he blasted NATO allies for failing to allow the use of their bases as launching sites for U.S. attacks on Iran. AAA says people are now paying on average just below $4 for a gallon of regular gasoline. NPR's Camila Domonoske has more on that.
2: Gasoline prices are down more than 50 cents from their peak. The app Gas Buddy anticipates that prices could continue to fall, provided the tentative agreement between the U.S. and Iran continues to hold. But it will take time for oil fields to resume production. Some facilities were damaged in the conflict and need to be repaired, and shipping crude around the world takes time too. So there are very real limits on how quickly prices can recover. According to AAA, gasoline prices are currently up about 33% from before the war. Electric vehicle charging rates rose less than 8%. Camila Domonoske, NPR News.
0: Waymo's recalling thousands of robo-taxis after self-driving software caused them to go through closed construction zones. Several incidents occurred in Phoenix and the San Francisco Bay Area.
3: The movement is a rhythm to us. Freedom is like religion to us.
0: Common sings his Oscar-winning song Glory at the star-studded Obama Presidential Center dedication today on Chicago's South Side. Former President Obama described it as deep roots. The center, on the grounds of more than 19 acres, took more than a decade of planning and construction at a cost of $850 million. Qantas Airways is on track to make aviation history to regularly fly nonstop from London to Sydney in 19 to 22 hours. Singapore Airlines currently holds the record for longest regularly scheduled direct flight to New York City, just over 9,500 miles in under 19 hours. You're listening to NPR News. A new survey by the American Psychological Association shows more patients are leaning on AI chatbots for mental health support. We have more on this from NPR's Ritu Chatterjee.
4: In the new survey, more than two-thirds of psychologists say that their patients discuss their mental health with a chatbot. Nearly a third have patients using AI as a tool to assist in their therapy or treatment. And two in five say patients are using chatbots to diagnose themselves, even though general-use chatbots aren't designed to diagnose or treat mental health conditions. The vast majority of psychologists, 97%, expressed concerns that chatbots might inadvertently reinforce negative behaviors or delusional beliefs. Ritu Chatterjee, NPR News.
0: Especially big day in New York City today. The Knicks were honored with a ticker tape parade down Broadway. More from NPR's Brian Mann.
5: People roared with happiness as members of the 2026 NBA champion Knicks rolled past on floats. There were celebrities like Timothée Chalamet and Spike Lee at the parade, but most of the people packed along Broadway were simply New Yorkers like Kevin Nestor, who stuck with the Knicks through a championship drought that lasted 53 years.
6: A sigh of relief, finally, we got it. I cried a little bit. Great for the city, great for Knicks fans. Best feeling ever.
5: To beat the San Antonio Spurs, the Knicks had to claw their way from behind in games 4 and 5. During the ceremony at City Hall, Mayor Mamdani thanked the team for bringing the city together with pure, unfiltered joy. Brian Mann, NPR News, New York.
0: I'm Lakshmi Singh, NPR News, in Washington.
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9: Yuchten ranum jinikni jugni yugnauten. 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
8: This is Mike from Bethel Church and Rescue. Always take some sort of signaling device with you on a trip. Flares, flashlight, or something that gives off light. 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

0: This is KYUK Public Radio for the Yukon Kuskokwim Delta. I'm Evan Erickson. Governor Mike Dunleavy has until today to veto or sign 24 bills into law. The 24 bills run the gamut. They include a wide-ranging education bill, taxes on nicotine vapes and pouches, a bill allowing a state development agency to pursue workforce housing, and a ban on certain artificial dyes in school meals, among other things. Tomorrow's deadline for Dunleavy comes a day before a special session is set to end, and it comes as senators wrestle with whether to approve a tax break Dunleavy is seeking for the Alaska LNG project. Anchorage Democratic Senator Bill Willikowski, who sponsored the food dye ban, says it's in the governor's interest to approve them.
1: People tend to get attached to their bills, and there's some important bills in there, and I think it's got the potential to create some ill will and create some more friction that we probably don't need at this point.
0: Dunleavy's office won't say whether the governor plans to sign the bills. A spokesperson said by email only that they'll be delivered back to lawmakers sometime today. Fairbanks Democratic Senator Scott Kawasaki says he hopes Dunleavy will sign a bill he sponsored offering people whose convictions are overturned a chance to once again receive permanent fund dividends. It's an effort to compensate people like the Fairbanks Four, who were wrongfully convicted of a 1997 murder and exonerated nearly two decades later. He says he's skeptical Dunleavy signing or vetoing any particular bill will have much influence on their support for the governor's Alaska LNG tax break.
2: We don't get wedded to our bills, and I don't think anybody's going to change their mind suddenly if the governor were to ask to trade a bill for a vote. I don't think that that would ever happen. I think that people are committed on where they're at and principled, and that's just where they're at. If the bill doesn't pass or the bill gets vetoed, then we've got next year.
0: If Dunleavy does not sign or veto the bills by the end of today, they'll pass into law automatically. Any bills he vetoes could be the subject of an override vote on Friday.

0: Salmon is an Alaska staple, but a growing number of Alaskans are discovering they have a unique intolerance to the fish. It's an allergy not to the seafood itself, but to the parasites that live in it. Alaska Public Media's Rachel Cassandra spoke with an Anchorage man who was diagnosed with the allergy last year and has this story.
1: I still have a fair amount of salmon here in the bottom.
2: Chuck Shaka is sorting through his chest freezer in his garage in Anchorage.
1: A bunch, and then once I realized I was allergic to the worms in these fish, gave away a bunch more. Just kind of been sitting here for a while now, which is a little sad. I'm feeling sad just looking at them.
2: About a year ago, Shaka had a violent reaction to eating the salmon that he and his family had caught dip netting.
3: I got pretty sick, which mostly just looked like I was puking for like 6 hours, and my wife and daughter were totally fine, and they had eaten the same fish.
2: When it kept happening, he went to a doctor. His allergist broke the news that he was allergic to a worm called Anisakis that's found in salmon and a broad range of other seafood. He had to stop eating all of it. But he was especially devastated to give up salmon.
3: Well, it felt like a gut punch. It feels like a pretty fundamental part of being who I am and also being an Alaskan is fishing and eating fish.
2: Shaka grew up fishing with his family in Bethel. Now, he and his wife and daughter aren't eating salmon. They gave most of what they caught last summer away. Shaka's story is an example of something head Alaska epidemiologist Joe McLaughlin says is a growing concern in the state.
4: Most seafood remains safe when it's properly prepared, and seafood allergic reactions remain relatively uncommon, although it does appear as though the incidence is increasing.
2: McLaughlin says epidemiologists don't know how many people in Alaska are allergic to the Anisakis worm. But he says the prevalence of the parasite is probably increasing, although scientists don't know exactly why. He says climate change is one likely factor, as ocean temperatures rise and the availability of nutrients shift. And he says the ideal hosts for the parasite are marine mammals like whales and seals. So as their populations rebound, so do the worms.
4: Anything that increases the population of marine mammals and fish that are part of the life cycle, you're going to get more Anisakis worms.
2: Much of the research on the Anisakis allergy takes place in Japan, which has a fish-forward culture like Alaska.

0: research on the anisakis allergy takes place in Japan, which has a fish-forward culture like Alaska. Makoto Nojo, a researcher based in Tokyo, says the allergy is common in Japan. Some data show as many as 1 in 5 anaphylaxis reactions in the country are due to the worm.
1: Both.
2: He says it's both becoming more common and the diagnosis techniques are advancing as well.
0: Nojo says the allergy is often misdiagnosed, partly because there can be a delay in the allergic reaction. He says people with the allergy fall into two groups. Most people react to live baby worms, which is only a problem if you eat fresh, raw seafood. But a minority, like Chuck Shaka, have what Nojo calls classical anisakis allergy. That's an allergy to the protein itself, which isn't destroyed through cooking or freezing. Here's Nojo.
1: Classical anisakis allergy.
2: Immunotherapy is proving to be very effective.
0: Shaka pushed for treatment and eventually convinced his insurance to cover immunotherapy. In March, he started a once-monthly allergy shot, likely to reduce his allergic response. After 9 months to a year of treatment, he says his allergist will test whether he can try salmon again. Shaka really hopes the treatment works.
3: The first thing I will want to eat, if I can get my hands on some, I'll have some salmon from Bethel.
0: That won't be for many months, but he says this summer he's still planning to dip net on the Kenai River with his wife and daughter. He says fishing feels very meaningful, even if they end up giving away all of the salmon they catch. In Anchorage, I'm Rachel Cassandra.

0: An attorney advising the state legislature says the Division of Elections likely lacked legal justification for disqualifying Dan J. Sullivan of Petersburg from running in Alaska's U.S. Senate race. Alaska Public Media's Liz Ruskin reports.
1: The Division of Elections ruled Monday that Sullivan could not be on the ballot because, as the division director said, he did not file, quote, in good faith. That came after Senator Dan Sullivan and his Republican allies complained the Petersburg Sullivan, a retired teacher, intends to confuse voters by using the same name and party affiliation as the incumbent. Andrew Dunmeyer, an attorney with the nonpartisan Legislative Affairs Agency, wrote a nearly five-page memo on the controversy. Dunmeyer says that the Petersburg Sullivan appears to meet the three qualifications the U.S. Constitution requires for senators. He's over 30, a U.S. citizen for 9 years or more, and would be an Alaska resident at the time of service. Dunmeyer says the Division of Elections has no authority to add a good faith requirement, which he says would, quote, improperly add to the exclusive list of constitutional qualifications. Democratic State Representative Andrew Gray of Anchorage requested the memo and is holding an oversight hearing on the subject Monday. Gray says he doesn't know the Petersburg man and isn't taking a position on his motives.
2: What matters is he qualified to be on the ballot, and what authority does the Division of Elections have to take someone off the ballot if they meet the requirements?
1: Gray says he suspects the Division of Elections is not acting as a neutral player here. He cited a 2024 case when the division argued in court that it had to let Eric Hafner, a federal inmate in New York, appear on the Alaska ballot as a Democrat. That was over the objections of the state Democratic Party because the elections division said the state had no authority to rule on his future residency.
2: In that case, he was allowed to stay on the ballot. And now we have a case 2 years later where there's a candidate who potentially would take votes away from the Republican incumbent. And in that case, he's removed from the ballot. So it appears that it's inconsistent, and it appears that the inconsistency might have a partisan motivation behind it.
1: Dunmeyer wrote that while a candidate's name can't appear in a misleading way on the ballot, that doesn't mean the Petersburg Sullivan has to be dropped entirely. Instead, Dunmeyer says the ballot could be designed in a way that allows voters to differentiate between the two. Petersburg Dan Sullivan says his aim isn't to fool voters. He says he's dissatisfied with the namesake senator and

0: wants to provide an alternative. He said by text that he's read the Dunmire memo and agrees with it. He has not yet announced whether he will challenge the state's decision to take him off the ballot, but he says he has sought legal advice. With help from Taylor Heckert in Petersburg, I'm Liz Ruskin in Anchorage.
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0: expense. Today is Thursday, June 18th, 2026. Let's take a look at KYUK's Tinder Drums announcements. To the family and friends of Neil Jaffet, son of Norman and Vesta, you're welcome to stop by at 335 Schwalbe where his body is resting. Feel free to visit and bring a dish to share. They will announce the funeral time in the next day or two. ONC is collecting electronic waste and can be dropped off to the ONC main building at 117 Alex Hadley Drive. For more information, call Paul Larson at 543-2608. For those that missed the Saturday, June 13th monthly food bank, the warehouse on Second Road Housing, next to the winter shelter, will be open today, Thursday, from 4 p.m. to 6 p.m. There will be a 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Mani Mamte Khaitlami. Today is Thursday, June 18th, 2026. Let's take a look at KYUK's weather for Bethel and the Kuskokwim Delta today. A slight chance of rain with areas of fog before 1 p.m. Otherwise cloudy with a high near 59. West wind around 5 miles per hour. Tonight mostly cloudy with a low around 50. West wind around 5 miles per hour becoming calm. For the lower Kuskokwim Valley today, isolated showers before 1 p.m. then scattered showers after 4 p.m. Patchy fog before 10 a.m., otherwise cloudy with a high near 60, southwest wind around 5 miles per hour. Tonight, scattered showers mainly after 1 a.m., cloudy with a low around 50, west wind around 5 miles per hour becoming calm. And for Anchorage today, mostly sunny with a high near 69, north wind around 5 miles per hour. Tonight, partly cloudy with a low around 54, south wind around 5 miles per hour. And for the Bethel tides, a high tide of half of a foot at 8 a.m. and a low tide of negative half of a foot at 1:45 p.m. and a high tide of 4.5 feet at 8:30 p.m. Sunrise time this morning was at 5:09 a.m. Sunset time will be at 12:27 a.m. Kuyana Jaknak for listening to KYUK 640 a.m. Mani Mamtukhishakmi.
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1: I'm Dr. Anthony Lazarowitz and this is Climate Connections. At Michigan State University, the roar of lawnmowers is being replaced by the sound of buzzing bees. Last year, the school began transforming some mowed lawns into wild meadow habitat for pollinators like bees, butterflies, and hummingbirds. Landscape Services Coordinator Josh Reidner worked with an entomology professor to identify 22 acres of lawn on campus that got little foot traffic. The landscaping crew stopped mowing those areas and let the grass grow naturally. And on 6 of those acres, they planted and seeded native and pollinator-friendly plants.
2: We put some butterfly weed and joe pie weed. There's blazing star, bee balm, mountain mint, black-eyed Susan.
1: By limiting the need for mowers and other gas-powered lawn equipment, the project reduces planet warming carbon pollution and maintenance costs.
2: We're only doing the mowing, essentially, once a year, as opposed to, 24 to 28 times a year.
1: So Reidner expects the change to pay for itself within 3 years. And he hopes to expand the effort by planting more this year. So soon, the campus will be abuzz with butterflies, bees, and birds.
2: It's going to help the environment. It's going to do a lot of good for us.
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3: Hi, this is Norman Jaffet from Bethel Search and Rescue. 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
5: Joining us for coffee this morning is Taylor Finley from TWC and Michaela Miller from the library, here to talk about the upcoming Pride celebrations we're having in Bethel. Good morning to you both.
6: Good morning,
7: good
6: everybody.
7: Good morning.
6: Happy Pride. It's
7: woo,
6: June.
7: Woo, woo, woo, Pride.
6: Yay.
5: So I feel like every year Pride has grown and expanded in Bethel. Last year we had our first drag show.
6: Yay!
5: We've had parades, marches for the last almost 7 years now.
6: Yeah, I believe this is our eighth, actually.
5: That's wild. I mean, I remember my first year here, I was surprised when Bethel had a Pride march. Very excited, but surprised. So what do we have happening this year?
6: Absolutely. Also, you are totally right. I just realized Teens Acting Against Violence TAV started Pride in 2019, and with some basic math, you are right. This is year 7. Thank you. Sorry about that.
5: Sometimes I like can't count. Like
6: I was like 2019 to 2020, carry the 1. That's 7. It's 2026. It's like that's a century, Taylor. You don't do that with years. Like, oh geez. Anyway, yeah. So Pride this year, our 7th annual. Is still hosted by Teens Acting Against Violence, along with TWC as a partner, and our good pals, the library, the Kuskokwim Consortium Library.
7: We're never not doing something together, do we?
6: That's for real. There's just so much overlap, and, you know, if you look at the library as, like, prevention for, you know, all kinds of things, like education slide, prevention of illiteracy. Like, there's so much overlap that prevention covers, and prevention is early education, and what
7: Taylor,
6: a library.
7: Taylor and I are the same person, I've discovered.
6: Yes.
7: But Pride, yeah, it's just to give you some dates, it is next Friday. We're doing our community Pride celebration.
6: That's June 26th.
7: And it's going to be from 4 to 9, and we have it pretty packed full of fun activities and things and art and celebration and dance.
6: Yes, dance party.
5: Dance party.
7: Dance party.
5: Will it be DJed by my favorite DJ in town, DJ Mackie M?
7: Absolutely not. I found a...
6: No, DJ Spotify is going to be there.
7: We need to... What's your DJ name?
6: Oh, that's a really good question. I don't have a DJ name. That's on my list, so whatever you make my DJ name, that's the DJ that will be in the house.
5: Okay, we'll get DJ... to be determined.
7: Honestly, let's leave it at that.
6: I like DJ TBD.
7: Yep.
6: It's one of my initials. Anyway, so in the past, we've sort of done Pride like over a weekend and had several events all at once. And just with as much stuff as going on in Bethel, we were seeing like smaller attendances over sort of time. And we said, you know what? Let's have it be one day and sort of hit all of the time slots that people are available and just have one big giant Pride party situation. Mm-hmm. So on the day, that's June 26th, starting at 4 o'clock, from 4 o'clock to 6 o'clock, we are going to be doing like a community hangout day. So that's going to be, there's going to be pizza and drinks. There's going to be a specially curated library display of all kinds of queer books, queer representation, queer education. Teens Acting Against Violence will be there selling our brand new Teens Acting Against Violence merchandise. We just updated our logo, and the teens are really excited to show off the new logo they designed. And since TAV has been this like founder of Pride in Bethel, we thought it made sense to sort of highlight them this year on our 7th year. We'll also what craft projects are we working on this year, Michaela?
7: So we have a few different ones because we're going to be doing a march following the community celebration. We'll be doing sign making. So you'll be able to come make your own sign. There's also going to be a community art project where we're going to take this giant canvas tarp and people are going to decorate it in celebration of Bethel Pride. We are also be making our own pins. We are doing pin making. So if you, instead of... having things preset for you, you get to make your own, which I'm very excited about.
6: Yeah, especially with, like, identity things, you know? Mm-hmm. Like, we had all kinds of stickers and stuff, but who knows if there was something that, like, felt like you or looked like you or matched your identity. And we said, you know what? A, instead of buying a bunch of plastic crap, yep, which we do all the time, and B, like, in an effort to, like, truly be inclusive, let's make our own things. Let's mm-hmm. have our own art, you know, draft the script of our own identities, if you will. So, yeah, pin making, super jazzed about.
7: You're such a better speaker than I am.
5: I think you both are doing great.
7: No, so I was just like, that was so eloquent that I'm like, oh, my gosh.
6: Eloquent.
7: Eloquent.
6: That's a RuPaul's Drag Race quote. You're welcome. Happy Pride. Yes, so from 4 o'clock to 6 o'clock, we've got all of those drop-in, hang-out, meet and support your queer peers and queer community members, make art together, eat pizza together, donated by Uncommon. Thank you so much, Uncommon. They are a huge supporter.
7: Shout out.
6: Every year. Love them. They'll get a really nice thank you card from us. And then from 6 o'clock to 6:30, we will meet in the front of the Cultural Center to gather for our Pride March. We will have a few speakers who talk about, you know, what is Pride, what is important about Pride in our community, and how do we as a community make Bethel a safe, welcoming, affirming place for our LGBTQIA 2S+ siblings, friends, and family members. That march will be from the Cultural Center down to Watson's Corner, right all the way on back. We'll end at the Cultural Center, where we'll all return inside, and magically a DJ booth and dance floor will have appeared. So at 6:30, we'll return back to the Cultural Center, use our signs that we've made as some extra decorations, and there will be a big old dance party. We've got a really fun lighting set up. We've got some really awesome music ready. And so from 6:30 to 9 o'clock, everybody gets to hang and dance and have a good time together. So hopefully people want to dress up. We'll have some body glitter available. We'll have some sparkle action mm-hmm. available. It should be super fun. And all of these events on the 26th are all ages, family friendly, and welcome. Everyone who would like to attend is welcome.
7: Absolutely.
5: That's amazing. That's next Friday or
6: yep.
5: next Friday,
6: yep.
5: June 26th at the Cultural Center. Come celebrate Pride, and you know, it's an opportunity to be yourself, to mm-hmm. to find community.
7: Mm-hmm.
5: Can you tell us a little bit about the Pride programming? I know the library has Pride programming as well, or just in book displays. Can you tell us a little bit about that, Michaela?
7: Well, the quote that I love is, libraries are for everyone, and that means literally everybody. And so we should have books that reflect and represent all of our community members, and we strive to make sure that that happens. So this month, if you stop by the library now, you'll see our Pride display. Some recent additions that I'm really excited about are actually some, like, information on Two-Spirit, indigenous communities. So, the, like, if you're interested in learning a little bit more about Two-Spirit, I highly recommend those two that we have. But we also have, like, all of the classics being, to me, Simon and Homo Sapien Agenda, but also some queer authors like Arnold Lobel, which is the author of Frog and Toad, if anyone didn't know.
6: Represent.
7: Who is, yeah, one of my favorites. it's like a celebration of literature in both the creator, the work, and also of the characters, because we want to make sure everyone has the window and mirror, right? It's like we want to be able to see into someone else's life, but we also want to be able to see ourselves reflected. So we always want to have literature that reflects that for our community.
5: Absolutely. I feel like it's so important to see yourself reflected in other things. You're like, oh, I'm not alone. I know there's other people out there. And you see that in literature. You go to the library, you see that. But you also, you know, having these events led by, like, strong queer people in the Bethel community, you get these young people who can look up and see these people thriving and supporting other young people, and, you know, it makes those young people want to do the same.
6: Absolutely. I can remember, you know, I never saw vocally out queer, successful, happy people as a child, and I think that my life would have looked a lot different if I would have seen, you know, an example mm-hmm. around me. So I think it's really exciting to get to have that opportunity, that we do have increased safety to be ourselves now, and that it's also our responsibility to attend to these things, to speak up, to get in good trouble, and make sure that Road Ahead stays safe for everyone.
7: Absolutely.
5: Absolutely. Now, a question that has been on my mind. Mm. I hear you guys are selling TAV merch, as you mentioned, but...
6: Ooh, that would be correct.
5: Any new Pride shirts coming our way?
6: Unfortunately, we did not have the same amount of money this year, so if anyone wants to order their own Bethel Pride shirt, I will happily give them the design, and you are welcome to order them yourselves, as long as you leave the Teens Acting Against Violence logo on it. I've got, I think, 6 tiny kids shirts that I will be bringing and giving them to whoever would like them, but unfortunately this year we will only have the merch, but it is like a top priority goal for next year to bring back Pride merch.
5: Those shirts that Taylor is wearing right now flew off the shelves. Mm-hmm. They are fantastic, a wonderful design, and I was wearing mine the other day and someone was like, wow, where did you get that shirt from? And I was like, ah, we got Pride last year. They were...
7: And there are 2 designs, and I bought both.
6: Oh, same.
7: Oh, yeah.
6: And I probably wear one of them, like, at least every other week.
7: Yep.
6: Like, it's... They're important to me. We'll bring them back, friends, I promise.
5: But I'm excited for the new TAV merch. I've seen the logo, but I'm excited to see the new stuff that you guys have. Mm-hmm. Also, just the TAV kids are so great, and I love that they are the ones who pushed for Pride in 2019. Can
6: Absolutely.
5: You tell us a little bit about their work with, you know, Pride and as an organization supporting queer youth?
6: Absolutely. So officially, as to the absolute best of my knowledge, TAV is the only like sanctioned queer safe space in Bethel. So since TAV has always been a space where people can come if they maybe don't have another group they belong to, you know, it's an activity that is a little bit more open-ended and accessible than maybe sports if you don't have the equipment or the time. And so we sort of were like a more blanket open space, and that sort of attracted people who didn't maybe have community anywhere else. So for a very long time, TAV attendees have, there's been lots of queer representation within our TAV group because it is a safe space where safe adults listen and affirm and don't try to change who you are and empower you to be safe in your relationships, whatever those relationships look like. So for a very long time, queer young people have felt safe with us, and over time that developed into them, you know, they see themselves in TAV and they're like, where are we everywhere else, right? And so that spark of social push and that spark of community action really came from, you know, the ability to be oneself and safe and develop the sort of flex your say something muscles, like I always say. When someone feels safe in themselves, they can speak up and they can make progress and change. And that's exactly what the young people of TAV did in 2019. And every year we check back in about our priorities and what we think is important and what we want to do. And every year since then, they've said, absolutely, Pride, this is important. This is what we want to do. This is what we want to set up. It's where we want to be seen. So as long as I'm working with youth, we're going to listen to them and we're going to make happen exactly what they want to see in their community. So Pride won't be going away anytime soon.
5: Absolutely. And I feel like, you know, the teens push for it, and then the community shows up.
6: Mm-hmm.
5: I think about last year, there was 3 different events going on the same day. It was the Pride March, it was the volleyball tournament, it was the triathlon, and in the afternoon, it was the drag show, and yet people still showed up for
6: hundreds,
5: all 3 events.
6: Hundreds of people,
5: Hundreds of people showed up for the drag show. There was a great turnout for the march, the event at the library before that.
6: Yep.
5: You know, people are supportive of this in the community. You can see it in the numbers, and I think it just grows every year.
6: Absolutely. that's just the importance of pride, you know? Like, it's somewhere where no matter who or what or how, or you get to be you and you get to be around other people who are free and safe, and people are at their best when they're free and safe and themselves and happy. So, like, it'll be a great opportunity to come together, to have fun, to celebrate, to remember, and to, you know, work together to make sure our community stays safe and welcoming as possible.
7: And it's also, it's welcome to, I've noticed at a lot of the library events that we've done, it's allyship is just as important represented. So it's like, if you are not queer, if you're not LGBTQIA2S+ identifying, absolutely come and celebrate with everyone. You know, we, as long as you are happy, safe, and welcoming, that is all I think anyone's going to ask of you.
6: Absolutely. You know, it's up to everyone to make sure our communities are safe for everyone. Mm-hmm. So, like, join us in the fun, join us in the fight. Everyone, come have a good time with us.
7: Yeah.
6: June 26th from 4 o'clock to 9 o'clock.
5: June 26th, 4 o'clock to 9 o'clock. Is there anything else that you guys want to add today before we wrap up and...
6: We'll drop a special hint. I know there was a drag show last year, and this weekend there will not be one, but stay tuned. There might be some more information coming in July.
5: Stay tuned. We hope to hear from TWC and TAV and more from the library about what's coming up for Pride, and you guys always have so many great events, so I'm excited to just, you know, have you guys back on coffee to talk about what's happening in the community.
6: Yay!
5: Well, thank you so much for joining me, and we'll see everyone Friday, June 26th from 4 p.m. to 9 p.m. Mm-hmm. That was Michaela Miller with the library and Taylor Finley with TWC talking about the upcoming Pride events here in Bethel.
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1: Koyanak ko litna ko vigni pinrilng ng mga mikil ngut litna ko tuyo ng alutin. 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
0: Today is Thursday, June 18th, 2026. Let's take a look at KYUK's Tinder Drums announcements. To the family and friends of Neil Jaffet, son of Norman and Vesta, you're welcome to stop by at 335 Schwalbe where his body is resting. Feel free to visit and bring a dish to share. They will announce the funeral time in the next day or two. ONC is collecting electronic waste and can be dropped off to the ONC main building at 117 Alex Hadley Drive. For more information, call Paul Larson at 543-2608. 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

in the right direction. And with your love as my protection, I'll be a world of your projection. And where I go, singing songs of your affection, with rhymes to your perfection.

Yep, you know what time it is. It's time for the birthday line on KYUK on Thursday here. 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Welcome to the birthday line.

0: MVP, and that is Isaiah Peter. Isaiah Yvonne. Happy birthday, Isaiah.
1: Hey there. Sorry to interrupt you. Can you say that once again? I cut you off there at the beginning there. It's my first time doing the birthday line. Sorry about that.
0: Oh, yeah. Hey, Evan. It's all right, man. good to hear you on the birthday line. Right, a man of the people.
1: Yes.
0: Right on. I was saying happy birthday to a good friend and MVP, Isaiah Yvonne. He's a great player, great person. We miss him here in Bethel. We can't wait for him to come join us at Ultimate Frisbee as soon as he gets back. So happy birthday, Isaiah. We're glad you're 30, and good luck with everything that comes this year. All right, later, Evan.
1: Wow, what a first birthday line call. Thank you, Shane. Have a great one.
0: Started off right. All right, later.
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0: 对。
1: Try it again.

looking for Black Bull Buzz. Avoiding me, if looks could kill, they would. Auckland, she's got the Black Bull Blues. Aye, aye, aye.

Thanks for listening to the birthday line. We have about 10 minutes left. I think I missed a caller here on the numbers, but the two numbers to call are 543-5985. That's 543-KYUK or 543-2756.

0: birthday line.
1: Hey, Evan, you're doing a great job. Love the music.
0: Thank you. I appreciate that.
1: You got another white grapes.
0: You got another one?
1: Yeah, I got another one, but it's for the same person because, you know, I called in at the beginning of the show.
0: Yeah.
1: You never know.
0: Yeah.
1: You never know if they catch it or not. So, calling in towards the end of the show, doubling up on the happy birthday shout out to two-time MVP, one-time Offensive Player of the Year, Isaiah Yvonne. He's now age 30, and we can't wait to play Ultimate Frisbee with him again when he gets back. We miss him on Wednesdays and Sundays at 5:30 at Big Dipper Field. But all the same, we're super happy he's 30 years old, and we hope he's having a great birthday there in Anchorage. He listens to KYK in Anchorage. So, all right, Isaiah, happy birthday. Hope it's a special day. We'll
0: awesome.
1: All miss you.
0: Are you trying to get us to do a story about Isaiah here? What's going on, Shane?
1: I mean, he probably would have been three-time, but he moved to... He moved to Anchorage for a little bit, taking care of some family.
0: The big city.
1: The big city, yeah.
0: All right.
1: So, I hope he gets back, but until then, he's 30 years old, and he's an amazing person.
0: All right. Well, thanks for calling in and doubling up on Isaiah Yvonne.
1: Double tap.
0: Yvonne. Right, is it Yvonne or Yvonne? I'm sorry.
1: Yvonne.
0: Yvonne. Isaiah Yvonne. Yvonne. We got it. All right.
1: Got it.
0: You have a great long weekend there.
1: Later. You too.
0: All right. Bye.

0: birthday line.
1: Yes, a big birthday to Isaiah Yvonne. Happy birthday, Isaiah. How old are you now, Isaiah? You're 30 years old. Happy birthday, Isaiah.
0: Isaiah's taking the show. Thank you for calling the birthday line.
1: Yes, okay, bye.
0: Have a wonderful one. All right. Got about 8 minutes left on the birthday line here. Got three shout-outs for Isaiah Yvonne, living in Anchorage. Turned 30 today. Appears to be a star on the court. Got a couple more minutes for the birthday line. So get your shout-outs while time is right.

0: Hi, Ryan. Thanks for calling in.
1: Hi there. Hi. We're going to be open till 6 today, the warehouse, for those that missed July Food Bank. The month of June. The month of June Food Bank. The last distribution is today till 6. Thank you.
0: Thank you, Susan. Where is that? Well, if you heard Susan Taylor call in there, there's a food bank going on at the warehouse. Not exactly sure the location of that. I probably should know. But reach out to Susan Taylor for more.

0: Oh, wrong number. Oh no. Isaiah's birthday today. Happy birthday, Isaiah.
1: Happy birthday, Isaiah.
0: From Grandma Napan.
1: From Desnell Yvonne.
0: Thank you. Okay.
1: Thank you. Bye.
2: Bye. Thank you. Wow, another shout out for Isaiah Yvonne on his 30th birthday here. This is Isaiah's day today. It's Isaiah's birthday line. We got about 5 minutes left. If you want to call in, it's 543-5985. That's 543-KYUK or 543-2756. And you can call toll free 800-995-8954.

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going to wrap up the birthday line for Thursday. We're off on a Juneteenth holiday tomorrow, so no birthday line on Friday and Monday, I believe, as well. We're off for the solstice. So join us back for the birthday line on Tuesday, and have a wonderful 4-day weekend if you got all those days off.

0: thought was the U.S. will help keep us safe. And that is not a feeling that most people have these days.
1: What happens next now that the U.S. and Iran have signed a preliminary agreement to talk more about ending the war?
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1: I'm Elsa Chang.
2: And I'm Juana Summers. We go to Chicago, where all the living former presidents gathered for the dedication of the Obama Presidential Center.
3: I hope this center will serve as an affirmation of just how special, how precious our democracy truly is.
1: Also, we bring you the history of Motown Records.
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5: Live from NPR News in Washington, I'm Janine Herbst. Vice President Vance is defending the deal that President Trump signed to negotiate an end to the war in Iran. As NPR's Daniel Kurzleben reports, Vance faced tough questions at a press briefing today on what benefits the deal could yield and when.
6: Vance insisted that Iran will not receive financial rewards under the deal unless it complies with an agreement. But he was asked how that squares with allowing Iran to sell oil immediately.
7: We felt that it was reasonable that if we're going to allow everybody else to sell their energy during this period of negotiation, we would allow everyone to sell their energy. That's all we're doing. We can slap everything right back on if the Iranians don't make the deal that we expect.
6: While the White House initially said the vice president would travel on Friday to Switzerland for a ceremonial signing, Trump signed it in Versailles, France, last night after the G7 summit. Vance said today he still plans to go to Switzerland, but doesn't know when. Danielle Kurzleben, NPR News, the White House.
5: The national average for a gallon of regular gas has dropped below $4, according to AAA. NPR's Camila Domonoske reports that's still about a dollar higher than it was before the U.S. and Iran attacked Israel. But falling crude oil prices are bringing some relief to drivers.
8: Gasoline prices are down more than 50 cents from their peak. The app Gas Buddy anticipates that prices could continue to fall, provided the tentative agreement between the U.S. and Iran continues to hold. But it will take time for oil fields to resume production. Some facilities were damaged in the conflict and need to be repaired, and shipping crude around the world takes time too. So there are very real limits on how quickly prices can recover. According to AAA, gasoline prices are currently up about 33% from before the war. Electric vehicle charging rates rose less than 8%. Camila Domonoske, NPR News.
5: The U.S.-Israeli war in Iran has been going on for more than 3 months. The Supreme Court today ruled in favor of a marijuana user who was prosecuted by the federal government after he admitted to both smoking pot several times a week and owning a legally purchased gun. NPR's Nina Totenberg has more.
9: When FBI agents came to Ali Hamani's home in Texas, he admitted that he smoked pot several times a week. He was soon indicted under the Federal Gun Control Act, which makes it a crime punishable by up to 15 years in prison for an individual to use illegal drugs and have a gun. It's the same law used to prosecute President Biden's son, Hunter, but today's ruling is sufficiently narrow that it may well not apply to someone like Biden who used more dangerous drugs. In explaining today's ruling, Justice Neil Gorsuch stressed that it was extremely limited, in part because marijuana use has become so widely accepted and is legal in 40 states. Or as one professor put it today, weed is the new booze. Nina Totenberg, NPR News, Washington.